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2: Big things are coming to Soundside on KUOW. I'm Libby Denkman. This summer, we are refreshing the show and getting ready for a new chapter. Along the way, we'll be revisiting some of our favorite stories from the past year, and we'll be back live after Labor Day. Meanwhile, join us for the best of Soundside Monday through Thursday at noon and 8 p.m.
1: After huge concern from the public over how Flock license plate readers can be used, dozens of cities have canceled their contracts. Are there other or better alternatives? That's coming up in 15 minutes.

0: Live from NPR News in Washington, I'm Dan Ronan. President Trump is changing his approach to Iran, this in an effort to get Tehran to agree to his terms for a peace deal. NPR's Mara Liasson reports.
1: Months of bombing haven't worked to subdue Iran, and with no obvious face-saving off-ramp, the president is now turning to economic pressure. Trump is threatening a, quote, economic D-Day, saying there will be a crushing operation of sanctions to cripple Iran financially. It's unclear if he will back off that threat, as he has with other threats. Trump is also threatening economic action against any country giving Iran a lifeline. That would describe China, Iran's biggest oil customer. But in the past, Trump has been reluctant to press China with tough sanctions. Mara Liasson, NPR News.
0: Iran's President Masoud Pezeshkian says the memo of understanding that was agreed to between the United States and Iran is the best way to end the nearly six-month-old war. In a speech published by state-run media, he said the agreement was neither war nor peace. In Israel, the leading candidate running to unseat the Prime Minister, Benjamin Netanyahu, is speaking out against establishing a Palestinian state. NPR's Daniel Estrin has more from Tel Aviv.
2: The issue came up after the leader of an Arab political party in Israel said a Palestinian state already exists and called on Israel and the U.S. to recognize it. Supporting a Palestinian state is an unpopular position in the Israeli electorate. Centrist candidate Gadi Eisenkot said if he's elected in October, his government would not allow the establishment of a Palestinian state. But Eisenkot may need the Arab party's support to help unseat the prime minister. Separately, a chief rabbi of Israel late last week said there is no such thing as a Palestinian people. Daniel Estrin, NPR News, Tel Aviv.
0: The U.S. and Canada are now locked in a trade war, with President Trump imposing 50% tariffs on $20 billion worth of Canadian products, and Canada's Prime Minister Mark Carney is promising to match the tariffs dollar for dollar. On CNN, former Vice President Mike Pence said the escalation of trade hostilities between the two neighboring nations will pose risk for U.S. consumers.
3: I think the last thing we need right now, as our economy is getting back on its feet, is a trade war with Canada.
0: The rhetoric between the two nations increased over the weekend. Prime Minister Carney said Canada was attacked by the U.S., and President Trump said Canada is trying to get the benefits of statehood without being a state. Florida's Kyle Kirkwood won the checkered flag in Washington, D.C. today at the Freedom 250 Grand Prix race on the 1.7-mile road course through the streets of Washington, D.C. Speeds on the race course reached 200 miles per hour. This is NPR. The father of a U.S. sailor who was serving on board a record-long deployment aboard the aircraft carrier, the USS Abraham Lincoln, has been arrested by immigration authorities in Key West, Florida, and ICE plans to deport him. 48-year-old Luis Manuel Iveras was arrested as he was taking his car to be repaired. His wife told the AP he was living in the U.S. for 19 years and has a permit to work here. He is originally from Nicaragua. In a statement to NPR, the Homeland Security Department said he entered the U.S. illegally, and having a family member in the military is not a free pass to violate our nation's laws. Hawaii is facing down its second powerful storm in a week. The latest winds and rain have not had a catastrophic impact, but concern remains. Hawaii Public Radio's Bill Dorman reports some 6,600 people on the Big Island are without power.
4: Tropical Storm Moke is bringing winds and heavy rain to parts of Hawaii Island, but the storm is having less severe impact than feared. Governor Josh Green says that 5 to 10 inches of rain is still possible on the Big Island, but adds, quote, we're getting a little bit more hopeful it'll be less. Crews are working to restore power to those who have lost it. Most of the outages are in the east and southeast parts of the Big Island, which is where concerns remain about the impact of further rain. A flood watch remains in effect in parts of the island through Monday afternoon. For NPR News, I'm Bill Dorman in Honolulu.
0: Senator Darlene Graham will face Congressman Ralph Norman in the South Carolina runoff on Tuesday. This is NPR.
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8: From NPR and WBEZ Chicago, this is Wait, Wait, Don't Tell Me, the NPR News Quiz. I'm the man who looks forward to Labor Day because if you think I look good now, wait till you see me in fall colors. I'm Alzo Slade, and here's your host at the Studebaker Theater in downtown Chicago, Peter Sagal.
9: Thank you all. Thank you so much. Thank you, Alzo. Thank you, everybody. We are off enjoying the second week of our summer break, but I have got to tell you, we are getting a little antsy. We want to get back to work and start grappling with the week's news again.
8: That's right. We're idiots.
9: Before we make that terrible mistake, we're going to satisfy our longing with some great moments from earlier this year. In May, I had the pleasure of talking to our old friend Ken Jennings, who, of course, went from Jeopardy champion to Jeopardy host.
8: Peter took the opportunity to talk to Ken about his own appearance on Jeopardy, which, well, it didn't end as well as Ken's did.
9: So, as you know, Ken, as I may have mentioned bitterly a number of times when we've spoken, I myself was on Jeopardy many, many years ago. I did not do as well as you. But one of my memories was during lunch, I sat near Alex Trebek, the legendary host, and I heard him telling his producers, you know, nobody understands, this is the hardest job in show business. Now that you are in the host's chair or podium on Jeopardy, do you agree?
10: Well, of course, it always flatters the person in the job to point out how hard it is.
9: Yes.
10: But I will absolutely back up Alex here. I mean, after he passed away, sadly, you know, during that guest hosting rotation, we had a lot of broadcasters in who had done everything. We had people who had reported from war zones, and to a person, they all said, wow, this game moves really fast. And I don't mean to imply that a trivia quiz show is as important as being in a war zone, but there is a unique skill set, and Alex was amazing at it, and I don't have anywhere near his level of grace or riz, but I'm going to try.
9: Now, we heard that during that period, as you say, when many people were trying, they tried a lot of people as the host of Jeopardy, that they went through training to do it. Did you? Is there Jeopardy host training?
10: There is Jeopardy boot camp. The Jeopardy writers, the people who write the clues, impersonate Jeopardy contestants.
9: Okay.
10: Just to put you through your paces. And at first, they impersonate well-behaved Jeopardy contestants, doing the things we expect.
9: Sure.
10: As your difficulty level grows, they impersonate increasingly unruly and disobedient Jeopardy contestants, just to see what the host would do.
9: Really? So can you give me some of the simulations that they put you through?
10: Well, they don't become cantankerous necessarily, but they become erratic. Like, they'll stop responding to things in the form of a question. They'll see if you know what to do if they correct an answer late, or if they call out a category without being prompted. You know, just the little niceties of Jeopardy start going unobserved, because a lot of these are related to rules. You know, we're a serious game, Peter. I'm not saying that not my job is not a very serious segment, but you take Jeopardy seriously.
9: Yeah, you know, well... Okay, fine. You've been doing it for a while. Has anybody sworn audibly after screwing something up?
10: I feel confident that Jeopardy has violated the George Carlin rule on a few occasions. wasn't me.
9: Yeah. I remember when I was on, I think I said all seven at once after one question. You, obviously, because of your extraordinary success as a contestant, must have aspired to be a contestant for a while before you went on the show. Did you also ever want to be the host?
10: No, but over the years, many people would ask me, hey, clearly, if Alex were ever to retire, you'd be on the shortlist, and I would just laugh at them. No, that would be a very outside the box, kind of a Willy Wonka way to run a game show. If you if you invited back the lucky little boy who won the game and gave him the factory. Yeah. Nobody's going to do that in TV. But it turns out Jeopardy is kind of its own little institution, and it runs by its own rules.
9: Yeah, and there you are. Apparently, if you are the champion, they make you the host. Everybody who watches Jeopardy knows that after the first commercial break, when we come back, the host, now you, used to be Alex, comes over and talks to the panelists. Is that as difficult as it looks?
10: It's hard for the contestants. I actually really enjoy it. That was always the part of the show that I thought was a little bit cringy. Even as a kid, I would sometimes have to leave the room during a boring story. It's like Jeopardy stops for a second and Curb Your Enthusiasm begins.
9: Yes. That's why the theme song changes just at that moment.
10: The tuba comes in. So I worked very hard on making that a little more engaging. And the fact is, Peter, I've gone my whole life trying to get out of conversations with people in 20 seconds. So I was made for this.
9: Famously, I believe this is famous, that when you did your amazing run of 74 shows, after the first, 20, you ran out of interesting things to say about yourself. You were a young man, you'd only done so much, so that you just started making stuff up to talk about with Alex. Is that right?
10: I ran out of ideas very early on. Like, if you see my fourth game, it's getting a little... The anecdotes are a little cringe. But what I found out is nobody fact-checks these.
9: You know, really?
10: New Yorker's staff, Peter. Like, right. You shouldn't say you have a purple heart, but if you tell us you were a birthday clown, we are not going to LinkedIn.
9: Right. Yes. I was watching Celebrity Jeopardy, where I expected, because I know some celebrities, the questions to be a little easier. I was very impressed. The celebrities have gotten good. Do you think so?
10: I feel like the celebrities don't get enough credit. I think generally people assume, I think because of the Will Ferrell sketches, people assume Celebrity Jeopardy is a cakewalk where it's like states that rhyme with Schmellaware.
9: Right.
10: And as a result, I think they don't give the celebrities enough credit. Certainly we want them to play well. We know they're playing for charity. It depends on the category. If it's showbiz, you can ask celebs harder questions, perhaps, than civilians. So right. It might depend on the category.
9: Yeah, but if it's like working for a living for real, that... yeah.
10: I'll take not having an assistant for 6 years.
11: Ken, is there any plans for, like, a dumbass Jeopardy? Did I have a request?
12: Yes.
10: I was going to say, well, you know, that show already airs and it's called, and then I realized I would get in trouble. So I
9: yes, okay. Oh, my God. Well, Ken Jennings, it is always a pleasure to have you with us. This time, we have asked you here to play a game we're calling...
13: What is H&R Block?
9: As some people may remember, your Jeopardy win streak ended with a question about H&R Block... that you did not answer correctly. We're going to ask you 3 questions about that tax preparation firm. By the way,
10: I've listened to Not My Job so many times over the years. Wait, is this the first time you're ever asking the guest about the single most traumatic thing that's ever happened?
9: All right, if you answer 2 to 3 questions about H&R Block, you will win our prize from one of our listeners. Bill, who is the legendary Ken Jennings playing for?
13: Bonnie Powers of Vienna, Virginia.
9: All right, here's your first question, Ken. H&R Block was originally a bookkeeping business called the United Business Company, founded by Henry Block and his brother. After his brother went back to law school, Henry took out a Help Wanted ad, which was answered by whom? A, the former head of the IRS under President Truman, who had just been fired by President Eisenhower. B, his mother, who told him he should hire his other brother. Or C, no one, so Henry just invented someone with the initial R so people would think the company wasn't just him.
10: Wow. I'm going to guess B, his other brother?
9: You're right. That's what happened.
12: But he didn't phrase it as a question.
9: He doesn't have to. He's off duty. All right, here's your next question. H&R Block is obviously known for their tax work, but they have another surprising source of revenue. What is it? A, they're majority owners of America's largest chain of Halloween haunted houses. B, they own the copyright for the GIF animated file format. Or C, they own the rights to the entire recorded music catalog of Parliament Funkadelic.
10: I'm going to say, just because it delights me, the haunted house.
9: The haunted houses. No, I'm afraid not, although it'd be another seasonal business. They own the copyright for GIFs because they bought CompuServe, and CompuServe, way back when, patented the GIF.
1: Oh.
9: Here's your last question. In 2005, H&R Block got in trouble when it was revealed that for the past 3 years they had made significant errors when filing whose taxes? A, 7 of the 9 Supreme Court justices. B, their own taxes. Or C, every player in the New York Yankees.
10: I mean, I'm going to say their own, B.
9: You're right. They managed to screw up their own corporate tax return. And their excuse, but we used TurboTax, did not fly. Bill, how did the quizmaster Ken Jennings do on our quiz?
13: Like a champ, 2 out of 3. Congratulations, Ken.
9: Well done. Yes, we did this thing to you. We asked you about H&R Block. Does it feel good that you finally conquered your demon that is H&R Block?
10: After all these years, I'm finally back to 500. But, you know, I think of them all every time I drive past a strip mall. You see that little green square?
9: Yeah.
10: And now, Peter, I'm going to think of them every time I watch a GIF. So you've made my life
9: even worse.
10: About them year-round.
9: Ken Jennings is the host of Jeopardy. He's also the author of the Complete Connections Puzzle Book, which has eaten up a lot of my week. It's available now. Ken Jennings, thank you so much for joining us again. I'm Wei Wei Chen Chen. Always a joy to see you. Take care. We'll see you on TV. Bye-bye. Because I'm the tax man. Yeah. When we come back, Olivia Munn reveals that she went into acting because she was a failure at TV news, and a Catholic priest commits the venal sin of gossiping about the Pope. That's when we come back with more Wait, Wait, Don't Tell Me from NPR.
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6: Another wild weekend of road work wraps up with many road closures reopening in time for Monday morning. Two ongoing projects that continue into the week include overnight closures of the two right lanes of northbound I-5 between 20th Street Drive East and exit 137 in Fife. That will continue until August 26th. And the State Route 20 lane reduction just south of Anacortes until September 4th. This is KUOW.
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2: 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I'm Alzo Slade, and here's your host at the Studebaker Theater in the Fine Arts Building in Chicago, Peter Sagal.
3: Thank you, Alzo. Thank you, everybody. And hey, if you're listening at home right now or wherever you are and you think the people here are having a good time and you want to see what that's like, have I got good news for you. You can always come see us live here in Chicago and also on the road. We'll be at the beautiful Outdoor Rose Music Center in Dayton, Ohio. Enjoy one last blast of summer in the great outdoors with us. That's on September 3rd. And we will also be at the Orpheum Theater in Omaha, Nebraska on September 24th. And we've got more. Our comedy grab bag show is coming September 9th to the Den Theater in Chicago. Alzo Slade will be hosting. You'll hear stand-up from Wait panelists and see special guests like me. For tickets and information to all our live events, just go to nprpresents.org. Okay, so in order to help get through our news quiz withdrawal while we're on vacation, we've decided to relive some moments from earlier in the year.
2: Imagine us all at a resort somewhere, ignoring our families, lip-singing along to the Not My Job game. Yeah, it's a little sad, really.
3: Now, that said, some of these segments are real bangers. For example, here is guest host Nagin Farsad talking to actor Olivia Munn back in April. She asked Olivia, the star of Your Friend and Neighbors on Apple TV, how her career began.
4: So I graduated college. I majored in journalism. And I always wanted to get to L.A., and I wanted to be an actor. But my mother's an immigrant, and so when I told her I wanted to be an actor, it was like, that's insane. We're not doing that. You're going to be a doctor or a lawyer. Mm-hmm. And but then I was like, I just love storytelling. So I was like, what about a journalist? And she's like, well, what exactly is that? So I pointed to, like, the people on the news. She's like, oh, okay, that's okay. And so... So I go there, and then she made me a deal. She's like, you know, I'll support you if you want to go to L.A., only if you use your degree for 1 year. So I worked at this NBC affiliate in Tulsa, and I did the assignment desk. And people who have done journalism or been in the newsroom, the assignment desk is where you get all the calls. You get people calling in, like, with complaints or nice things, just everything. But there's also all of these police scanners, which is like the most important thing for you to do. There's police and fire department, paramedics, and you're supposed to listen to all of them at once and be able to call it out. And I was the absolute worst person at that job. I'm sitting at the desk and I hear nothing. And then you just hear a reporter over there being like, there's a school bus on fire on 83rd Street. And I was like, there is? and then a year to the day I went in and I was like, I'm leaving. I'm not going to be staying here anymore. And they go, great.
5: Well, you're now on Friends and Neighbors. And John Hamm's character takes to robbing his friends on that show, which made me question, which of your friends or neighbors would you like to rob?
6: Ooh. Yes.
5: Yeah.
4: So, such a good question. You know, I'm not, when I'm in New York, there are so many more, like, cool, rich, artsy people around. And, I mean, he's my friend through my husband. So I just have to say that when I say that, like, don't be like, oh, she's name dropping, because he's not my friend. But I've been to his house. And, like, Steve Martin has, like the best art that you can imagine. It's just, like, it's, like, the coolest stuff. Like, it's really, like, everything's cool and curated in this. And I'm, like, eating a kebab, like, right next to, like, some, like, ridiculously expensive painting. And I just want to go, like, back.
5: You want to touch it with your kebab finger?
4: I want to scrape it. I want to feel what it feels like that. Something else. It's something. You know what? I should go. You can't ask me about that, and I'm just literally.
5: Well, Olivia Munn, we've asked you here to play a game we're calling
7: Our Friends and Neighbors.
5: You star in the show Your Friends and Neighbors, but what do you know about the NBC sitcom Friends and the Australian soap opera Neighbors? Answer 2 out of 3 questions correctly, and you'll win our prize for one of our listeners, the voice of their choice on their voicemail. Bill, who is Olivia playing for?
7: Melissa Hosey of Greensboro, North Carolina.
5: All right. All right. Well, we'll start with Friends. Here's your first question. The barista at Central Perk, where the Friends hung out, was Gunther, played by James Michael Tyler. Gunther was only supposed to appear in a single episode, but the producers kept him around. Why? Was it A, because Tyler was a huge Knicks fan, so the writers would ask him how to make Joey sounds like a real Knicks fan? Was it B, a network executive thought the way Tyler answered the phone was the funniest thing in the show? Or was it C, Tyler was the only one who knew how to use the espresso machine?
4: Just so you guys know, B and C sound a lot alike.
8: They're so saying E.
4: I need you to say banana or cat. Okay, just so you know.
5: I do believe they said cat.
4: Banana and cat sound
5: very similar.
8: Keep going.
4: Okay, they were saying C.
5: Yeah, I feel like that's what
4: okay,
5: they were saying.
4: C.
5: That's right. The answer is C. Wasn't miming using the espresso machine, but anyway, there it was. He actually knew how to use the espresso machine. All right, let's jump over to Neighbors. Here's your next question. In a 2013 episode of Neighbors, bad boy Kyle Channing became temporarily blind after staring directly at an eclipse. What circumstance led him to look straight at the sun? Was it A, his kidnappers held his eyes open and pointed them at the sun? Was it B, a dog stole his eclipse glasses and ran away with them? Or was it C, he was trying to win $10,000 in an eclipse staring contest?
4: Okay, so Neighbors is a soap opera, right?
5: Yeah, yeah.
4: I'm going to guess it's B.
5: That's right, it's B. How did you know? His glasses, and he just looked anyway. So, all right, back to Friends. Lisa Kudrow won an Emmy for playing Phoebe on Friends, but she always had a backup plan ready. In the same year that the show premiered, Kudrow also did what? Was it A, published a study in a neurological journal testing if left-handed people are more likely to get migraines? Was it B, completed an internship at the 3-Michelin-star restaurant The French Laundry? Or was it C, received a patent for a leash that lets you walk 5 dogs at once?
4: It's A. I know that one. It's A.
5: That's right. It was A. Bill, how did Olivia do on our quiz?
7: Olivia was perfect. 3 right.
5: Olivia Munn is an actor who you can see on Apple TV Plus's Your Friends and Neighbors. Season 2 premiered this week. Olivia Munn, thanks so much for joining us.
4: Thanks so much.
9: A few weeks later, I took another week off, and this time Tom Papa got to fill in and talk to our guest, Father James Martin, a Catholic priest, a regular in the late night circuit, and a best-selling author.
2: His latest book is a memoir about all the summer jobs he had as a kid, and Tom got right to the most important question about it.
10: So your book is all about your past summer job, starting off when you were a child. Which job made you believe in God the least?
11: I was the world's worst caddy at a golf course outside of Philadelphia, and I was stuck in the middle of a lightning storm. And my golfer told me to stay there with the bag of clubs under a tree. And I realized that I was standing under a tree in the middle of an electrical storm holding a bag of lightning rods.
10: But you have a real nice way of giving perspective. When looking back, these weren't really just dumb jobs. You did learn something along the way.
11: Yeah, I learned a lot about hard work, first of all, but also being kind to people. Because when you're humiliated as a busboy or a dishwasher or a caddy, you know, you learn how not to humiliate people. It was as effective as a year's worth of homilies on being kind.
10: Yeah, I was a busboy, and they are mean to you when you're a busboy. I was probably 15 years old, and a guy was really mean to me, and I wasn't really as poised as you were. And when he demanded that I give him rolls, I may have licked one or two. I wouldn't do that now, Father, but back then.
8: See, you are confessing.
5: I was going to say, that's three Hail Marys.
11: That's right. I absolve you 40 years later.
10: Thank you. Now, you made a playlist to accompany your book, and it has everything from Afternoon Delight to Rock Lobster on it. Do you actually make the playlist yourself? And more importantly, what do you consider an afternoon delight?
11: As I say in my book, it was a mark of some distinction if at age 15 in the summer of 1976, you knew what an afternoon delight was. So we considered ourselves very cool. You know, that playlist actually is from the book. And in each chapter, I mention, you know, a song or two that was popular during the summer. And I tell people, this is not the playlist that I would look back and say, these are the songs that I like now from that time period. These are the songs that I actually listen to. So including Afternoon Delight. But, you know, my taste, I would say, develop a little bit more as I get older.
10: I'm Catholic, and I travel around the country as a comedian all the time, and I go into all these churches when I'm on tour. I try and fit it in on Saturday before the show or before I fly back on a Sunday. And I really have noticed in the last couple of years, these churches all around the country are filling up. There's a lot more activity. It seems like from the early days to now, it seems like there are a lot more people going to church. Do you find that true? And do you think having an American Pope has anything to do with that?
11: I'd say a little of it. You know, people have been thinking about this, people who entered the church, you know, for maybe a longer time than he's been Pope. But he's certainly given people, you know, a real shot in the arm. And it is really something to listen to the Vicar of Christ speak in flawless Chicago English.
7: Yeah.
10: Did you know Pope Leo before he became Pope?
11: I did a little bit. I was at a meeting called the Synod of Bishops, and I happened to be, we were at the same table, and he's wonderful. He really is wonderful. I mean, I don't have to tell a Chicago audience that. He's kind and smart and reserved and prayerful. I'll tell you a funny story. I was helping out ABC News during the conclave, and I was so excited because I knew him. It's amazing to see someone you know dressed up like the Pope coming out of that balcony. Yeah.
8: And, dressed so up went, like the Pope?
12: Right. That is Halloween in Chicago.
11: I went back to the Jesuit community. I was staying in the Jesuit headquarters, and I was so excited, and I said, I can't believe that he was at my table. And they said, no, Jim, you were at his table. One of my favorite lines was among the Italians, you know, it was not exactly a huge surprise, but he was kind of on the second tier of guys who were being considered. One of the Italians said that he was the least American of the Americans. Which was a compliment.
7: Yeah. Yeah.
10: Well, Father James, we've asked you here to play a game we're calling...
7: Don't take confession. Take these concessions.
10: That's right. We're going to ask you three questions about stadium concessions. The food...
11: You know, it's funny. I actually have my PhD in stadium concessions.
8: The HD stands for hot dog.
10: This is all the food that you can get at sporting events.
11: Oh my God.
10: If you answer two out of three correctly, and you'll win our prize for one of our listeners, the wait waiter of their choice, on their voicemail. Bill, who is Father James Martin playing for?
7: Lauren Joyce of Chicago, Illinois.
10: All right, here's your first question. There's no concession more classic than Cracker Jack. But in 2012, a new product called Cracker Jacked Power Bites was not well received. Parents didn't like that the product contained what? A, twice as many peanuts. B, as much caffeine as a cup of coffee. C, venison.
11: I'm going to say the parents were upset because it was B.
10: You're B, right. B, you're right.
11: Okay.
10: They were loaded with caffeine, you know, for when you're like, man, I feel sluggish today. I need a bag of Cracker Jacks. All right, here's your next question. Many attention-grabbing concessions are only sold at one particular concession stand, which is why a reporter overheard a woman at Yankee Stadium telling her friend what? A, start on the upper deck, don't come back without pokey. B, somewhere here, there's tiramisu in little hats. We have to find it. Or C, keep checking Insta until they post the nacho drop.
11: I'm going to say B just because I can hear someone in New York saying that.

0: Here's your last question. The most unbelievable concession we found is sold at Mercedes-Benz Stadium, home of the Atlanta Falcons, where you can get what? A, actual falcon wings with buffalo or barbecue sauce. B, a regulation-size football helmet containing one scoop of ice cream for each of the 32 NFL teams. C, a beer that's only $5.
1: I'm going to say A is probably illegal.
0: Probably.
1: B is repulsive. So I'll say C.
0: That's right, C.
2: Wow.
0: Yeah. And a $2 hot dog. Bill, how did Father James do on our quiz?
3: Is there any other answer but perfect?
0: Nice. Congratulations, Father. Father James Martin is a New York Times bestselling author and Jesuit priest. His new book, Work in Progress, is available now. Father James Martin, thank you so much for joining us on Wait, Wait, Don't Tell Me.
1: My pleasure. Thank you.
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9: 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I'm Alzo Slade, and here's your host at the Studebaker Theater in the Fine Arts Building in Chicago, Peter Sagal.
10: Thank you, Alzo. Thanks, everybody. My gosh.
5: We're still on break, but we are so eager to get back to work that we are spending the whole episode reliving our favorite memories. So if you're out there wishing that we'd just do a new show already, so are we.
9: I don't know, Peter. When I took the job, I didn't know I could just sit around and let my past self do all the work.
5: Speaking of which, our panelists never work harder than when they have a chance to lie to you, which they did last May in this Bluff the Listener game with Nagin Farsad, Paula Poundstone, and Luke Burbank.
11: Hi, this is Rhonda Graff calling from McCook, Nebraska.
5: McCook, Nebraska. Where is that exactly?
11: We are smack dab between Denver and Omaha and home to Senator George Norris.
5: Oh, Senator George Norris?
11: Yeah, you got to go.

0: back a ways to, you know, electricity.
1: Oh, I'm sorry.
0: And now we're to broadband. So yeah,
1: Senator George Norris. Now I know. Yes.
0: Yeah.
1: Well, Rhonda, welcome to the show. You're going to play the game in which you have to tell truth from fiction. Bill, what's Rhonda's topic?
2: Just one letter.
1: One letter can make a big difference. Consider the priest who told the congregation that all singers go to hell. This week, we heard a story of something off just by one letter, and the consequences were remarkable. Our panelists are going to tell you about it. Pick the one who's telling the truth, and you'll win our prize, the weight waiter of your choice, on your voicemail. Are you ready to play?
0: I am.
1: First, let's hear from Nagin Farsad.
3: Dr. Mariano Cohen is a well-respected urologist in Argentina who was invited to speak on a local radio station. He was probably flattered that his vast knowledge of urology was going to be useful on a more public-facing scale. It's about time that the study of the testes, prostate, vas deferens, and yes, the seminal vesicles be taken as a serious matter of public health and not as an uncomfortable joke made by dirtbag comedians on silly quiz shows. But when the urologist went live on the airwaves, the first question he got was, where did he study to become a ufologist? As in, someone who studies UFOs. Quote, I'm a urologist, not a ufologist, he said, as all the genitals he studied metaphorically shrank. In the end, urologists are still the one doctor no one wants to see, but they're a pretty decent stand-in when it comes to explaining inexplicable orbs with strange behaviors.
1: Urologist invited onto a radio show because they thought he was a ufologist. Your next alphabet account comes from Luke Burbank.
4: According to a story this week in The Hill, about 6 months ago, Ben Forstag was at his desk as regional director of the FBA, the Farmington Bratwurst Association, a Michigan-based lobbying group representing the cased meats industry, when he got an email from Cash Patel ordering him to look into a series of bank robberies in the area. Why, though, would the FBI director reach out to him? Well, thanks to a typo on his LinkedIn page, his name came up when Director Patel Googled Michigan Regional Director of the FBI. Patel was actually emailing a guy whose real expertise was, how spicy is too spicy when we're talking kielbasa? The even more amazing part, Forstag nabbed the suspect. With no legal authorization, he staked out the one bank in town that hadn't been robbed yet. And sure enough, he caught the bandit when he showed up. Something he said he saw in a Matt Damon movie.
1: Someone listening. His job is with the FBI instead of the FBA. Ends up catching a criminal. Your last story of someone playing loose with the letters comes from Paula Poundstone.
5: Tech, who Wired Magazine has put in the top slot of their Who to Watch in Tech list, recently held their Spring Fling employee recognition luncheon at the Southport Hyatt in Boston. The round tables were festooned with bouquets of flowers. The event featured an improv teacher who led the attendees in some hilarious group storytelling, but there was something missing, the lunch. In fact, the crowd grew a little restless, digging through their bags for power bars and candy by the last speaker, who shook his head slowly and moaned in response to each disturbance during his somewhat out-of-place testimonial about the challenges of his life as a very tall man, his struggles with depression, and the difficulties of finding work as a butler in the current economic climate. Of course, CEO Watson threatened never again to use Let's Have an Affair, her go-to party planners, until they showed her a copy of the email asking for the event to include Lurch. Lurch was the butler from the Addams Family.
1: So, one of these single-letter typos made it into the news this week. Was it from Nagin Farsad, a urologist who got invited to talk about ETs and UFOs? From Luke Burbank, somebody who was a regional director for the FBA, being mistaken for someone from the FBI? Or was it from Paula Poundstone, a corporate event that went awry because they ended up with this visit from Lurch, the butler from the Addams Family? rather than a delicious lunch.
0: Well, I love the lurch idea, and I believe the FAI, I'm going with number one.
1: You're going to go with Nagin's story of the urologist mistaken for a ufologist. Well, to bring you the correct answer, we spoke to someone familiar with the real story.
6: You log on to a call to think you're going to be asked about your medical expertise, and then someone's like, do you believe in aliens? And you're like, how is this relevant?
1: Yeah. How is it relevant? That was Dr. Rena Malik, a urologist, explaining the mix-up in this week's news. Although, when you think about it, sometimes aliens are reputed to do the same sort of thing that urologists do.
3: Yeah.
1: At any rate, that means you got it right. Of course, Nagin was telling the truth. You earned a point for her. You've won our game.
3: You
1: get to choose the voice of anyone you might like on your voicemail.
0: You.
1: Congratulations, and thanks for calling.
0: Thank you.
1: Thank you. Finally, speaking as a theater kid, here's one of my favorite interviews of the last year with the composer, lyricist, and EGOT winner, Bobby Lopez.
7: Bobby won two of his three Tony Awards for the very irreverent, often obscene musical, The Book of Mormon. And he told us he never expected it to be a big hit.
8: We're the 10th longest running show of all time.
1: Yeah. How does it feel to be the Andrew Lloyd Webber of F-bomb shows?
8: It feels good. It feels good. I would never put myself in his rarefied air.
1: No. Now, if you've never seen the Book of Mormon, it is incredibly obscene in the best possible way. And I heard a story. It was actually in Josh Gad's memoir. Josh Gad from the original cast. He says he was at an initial workshop. You were working out the show, and he like read or performed one of the songs. And he actually said to Trey Parker, one of the authors, he said, you can't do this. This is too offensive. People will kill you. did you ever worry about that?
8: You know, I give him this. When you read the Book of Mormon on the page, you know, there's a convention in writing the scripts out where all the lyrics are in all caps.
1: Yes.
8: Which looks like screaming.
1: Yes.
8: So when you have the lyrics to Hasadiga Ibuwai filling the page, it really jumps out at a different tone than the music makes it much sweeter.
1: Yeah. And so the music, were you surprised that this musical about Mormon missionaries with its extraordinary language and themes and sense of humor was the monster hit that it became?
8: We were hoping to run a year and maybe get some protesters, but instead we became this long-running mainstream right down the middle hit, which still baffles me.
1: I know, it's amazing. And the amazing thing is, the Mormon Church was okay with it, right? They kind of got on board.
8: Yeah, they kind of judoed us. They were like, let's put an ad in the Playbill. You've seen the show, now read the book.
9: Great ad.
7: Great ad.
1: Are you aware of anybody who came off the street, saw the Book of Mormon, the musical, and any of its many iterations or productions, and then said, you know what? I think I'll look into this religion.
8: No, but I would love to meet you if you're out there.
1: Before we leave the topic, I understand that in June, once the show comes back from its theater catching fire, the show is going to be doing something called Magical Mormon Mystery Week.
8: Yes,
1: sounds exciting.
8: We're having Josh Gad, Andrew Rannells, and all of the original company kind of come back and pop into the show at, you know, sort of random scenes, and I will get to also be in it with Matt and Trey on certain nights.
1: Really?
8: Trey's in it every night, yeah. Trey's going to play Jesus and Joseph Smith every night that week. So
1: wow.
8: That's something to see.
1: From what I know of him, that's kind of a dream come true, right?
8: I mean, he looks like Jesus and Joseph
1: that's
8: Smith.
1: That's true. Famously, you are the youngest person ever to EGOT, Emmy, Grammy, Oscar, Tony. And you also are the only person, as far as I know, who's done it twice in each category, Woo! Sometimes more than twice. And And we're just wondering, as the only person in the entire world to have ever done that, what kind of privileges does that get you? Do you get to cut in line at the movie theater?
8: Oh, let's see. My family, my kids were very young at the time, and they and Kristen, my wife, got together and made an EGOT necklace like the one from 30 Rock,
1: yes,
8: but out of cardboard and macaroni and glue.
1: Oh, that's awesome.
5: That's great.
1: I hope
8: you can see it. It's online somewhere.
1: That's fabulous. Speaking of your wife, who's astonishingly talented and shared in your Oscars because she co-wrote the songs from Coco and Frozen with you, she is missing that Tony Award. So she's an ego.
8: She's a big ego, though.
1: Big ego. Any tension around the house, or maybe when you're having, you know, those spats like we all do,
8: you're like,
1: well,
8: don't try and get me in trouble, man.
1: I know, but Tony says it's your turn to clean the kitchen. Yeah.
8: No.
1: Is that tough, though, to, I mean, because you obviously work very successfully with your wife. Does it, like, interfere with, like, your daily life? Do you pause and go, wait a minute, is that a song? Did we just write a song? Is that a song? Or is it like, you're not going to write a song about this, right?
8: Absolutely. We are on vacation, and we end up, like, running to write something, like, not for any project. Just, like, we wrote lyrics to our kids loved Harry Potter way back when, and we wrote a whole Harry Potter quiz show set of lyrics to the Harry Potter theme. It was, what time is it? You know what time it is. Time for the Harry Potter quiz. And it went on. I got the whole thing.
1: Really? Wow. Well, Bobby Lopez, it's a joy to talk to you. We have invited you here to play a game that this time we're calling
2: You Are 15, Going on 16.
1: It's the 15th anniversary of Book of Mormon, which means it's time to start planning for the show's appearance on the MTV reality show My Super Sweet 16. That's the show in which America's richest and most entitled teenagers threw extravagant birthday parties and then cried at them. So we're going to ask you three questions about that show. Answer two of them correctly, you win a prize for one of our listeners.
8: Wait, give me a second to watch all those episodes.
1: Yes, please, do that. Bill, who is Bobby Lopez playing for?
2: Luxem Wong of Gaithersburg, Maryland.
1: All right, here we go. In season 7, as fans remember, birthday girl Sky got upset because all her friends were inside dancing, meaning that none of them could see what? A, her head projected onto Mount Rushmore, which was the venue for the party. B, her arrival at the party riding the same giant gold lion that Katy Perry rode in her Super Bowl halftime show. Or C, her grand entrance in a 20-foot-tall dress with a hydraulic lift built into it to raise her into the air.
8: Well, that sounds like a girl obsessed with Wicked. I think I'll choose C.
1: You were right. That's exactly right. All right. My Super Sweet 16... My Super Sweet 16 was so popular that it had several spin-off shows, including which of these? A, Exiled, where the parents of teens who had parties in the show send those teens to remote countries by themselves to see if they can survive. B, My Super Depressing 30, about people realizing they were totally unequipped for adulthood. Or C, I Hate Them All, interviews with the caterers, waiters, and other people who staff the parties.
8: Wow, they all sound fake. I pick C again.
1: You're going to pick C again. I Hate Them All.
8: Yeah.
1: Interviews with the staff of the parties. No, I'm afraid it was A, Exiled. It was a whole, lasted one season. They sent these entitled kids, and as far as I know, they all survived and came back. All right, last question. If you get this right, you win. My Super Sweet 16 has inspired other creators, including which of these? A, your friend Trey Parker, who made a South Park episode where Satan throws his own Super Sweet 16 party. B, choreographer Twyla Tharp, who created the dance show called Les Insufferables. Or C, actor Nicolas Cage, who vowed that his own kid's birthday party would be better than any of those parties in the show, and subsequently had to declare bankruptcy again.
8: It was A, right?
1: It was A, yeah.
8: Yes,
1: Trey Parker
8: yes.
1: made an homage to Super Sweet 16 on South Park. He called, the maker of South Park, called My Super Sweet 16, quote, the most disgusting foul show ever made. Bill, how did Bobby Lopez do in our quiz?
2: He got 2 out of 3, and that's good enough for us.
1: Bobby Lopez is the double EGOT winning songwriter and composer of Book of Mormon, which you can see during Magical Mormon Mystery Week at the Eugene O'Neill Theater from June 9th through June 14th. Bobby Lopez, thank you so much for joining us. And wait, wait, don't tell me. What a pleasure to talk to you.
9: Thank you.
1: Take care. Bye-bye.
9: Bye-bye.
2: Bye-bye, Bobby.
1: That's it for our We Can't Wait to Get Back to Work edition. 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Philip Godica, Red Star Limericks, BJ Lederman composed our theme. Our program is produced by Jennifer Mills, Miles Dornbos, and Lillian King. Our Y fan is Peter Gwynn. Our vibes curator, that's Emma Choi. Technical directions from Lorna White. Our CFO is Colin Miller. Our ops manager is Jasir Vardak. Our production manager is Robert Newhouse. Our senior producer is Ian Chillog, and the executive producer of Wait, Wait, Don't Tell Me is Mike Danforth. Thanks to everybody you heard on our show this week. All of our panelists, Alzo Slate, and that deep basso profundo voice you heard, well, that was Bill Curtis. Thanks to all of you for listening. Thanks to our fabulous audience here. You're the best. I'm Peter Sagal, and we'll see you next week with a brand new show.

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1: Mostly clear tonight with a low around 57. Heading into Monday, we'll see sunny skies, high near 76, and chance for some patchy smoke in the air after 3.
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4: 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I'm Maria Hinojosa. Today, the aftermath of the devastating earthquakes in Colombia and Venezuela, plus the water crisis in Puerto Rico.
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4: 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And it hasn't been easy.
7: I just didn't know who I was. I was like, man, like, what are the things that I value in my life anymore? Has it become my career? Has it become, like, what I look like to other people? Has it become how much money I make?
4: All this coming up on Latino USA. Stay with us. No te vayas.
8: Live from NPR News, I'm Dale Willman. Middle East oil exporters are racing to build pipelines to bypass the Strait of Hormuz, where shipping has stalled since the beginning of the U.S.-Iran war. NPR's Jane Arraf has more.
9: U.S. Treasury Secretary Scott Bessent says the Strait of Hormuz will become irrelevant in the next 2 years as new pipelines are built. But that's not how energy analysts see it.
10: Irrelevant is way too strong and overstated.
9: That's Robert McNally, a former energy advisor in President George W. Bush's administration. He and others say it will take several years for the biggest project since Saudi Arabia and Iraq to be finished, and that pipelines will still be in firing range of Iran. And they say pipelines won't solve the problem of transporting liquid natural gas or shipping commodities such as fertilizer, where disruptions have already led to higher global food prices. Jane Arraf, NPR News, Amman.
8: Approximately 90,000 residents have been urged to evacuate or be ready to leave parts of Reno, Nevada, as a fast-growing wildfire spread toward neighborhoods in the northern part of that city on Sunday. As NPR's Maria Godoy reports, the fire has now grown to 13,000 acres and is 0% contained.
11: The Hawk Fire began Saturday in the foothills of the Sierra Nevada, and authorities say several structures have been destroyed. Here's Shane Ackerson, one of three unified incident commanders.
12: We can confirm that the fire was human-caused. However, that is still undergoing active investigation and don't have further details provided at this time.
11: The zone of people urged to go now reached the edge of the University of Nevada on Sunday. Officials say people evacuating should be prepared to stay away from home for several days, as unpredictable winds have complicated the fight to contain the blaze. Nevada Governor Joe Lombardo has declared a state of emergency in Washoe County and activated the National Guard. Maria Godoy, NPR News.
8: Ukraine's President Volodymyr Zelensky says Russia is planning to mobilize an additional 300,000 troops for its war against Ukraine. NPR's Polina Litvinova reports from Kyiv that Zelensky assumes this will happen after elections in Russia.
13: According to President Zelensky, Russia plans to use new conscripts to completely seize the Ukrainian eastern Donetsk region. He added, if Russian forces succeed, they may launch another offensive in Ukraine's northern regions like they did at the beginning of the full-scale invasion. Another challenge for Ukraine is the lack of air defense missiles capable of intercepting Russian ballistic rockets. Zelensky estimates Moscow now has up to 600 such missiles and can scale up the production. So Ukraine is desperately looking for interceptor missiles from its allies. Polina Litvinova, NPR News. Kyiv.
8: And you're listening to NPR News. More schools in Tennessee are opting to post the Ten Commandments, and that has triggered a call for more scrutiny from several advocacy groups. Tony Gonzalez of member station WPLN reports that public records are being sought to understand the decision-making process at five districts.
14: Tennessee is one of a handful of states to consider Ten Commandments legislation, and lawmakers ultimately decided to allow but not mandate their display. Now an investigation is underway from the American Civil Liberties Union and two groups that advocate for the separation of church and state. They've filed records requests with school boards. In one district in a county neighboring Nashville, the board voted to fund printed displays. There were some misgivings, but the vote was unanimous, with members describing the commandments as more about history and legal tradition than about religion. The groups disagree, arguing students' constitutional rights are being violated, and they're promising scrutiny of any district that pursues such displays. For NPR News, I'm Tony Gonzalez in Nashville.
8: Early Motown songwriter Janie Bradford Hobbs has died. She was 87 years old. She helped to write a number of hits, including Money, which was covered by the Beatles, and Too Busy Thinking About My Baby. Her family says she died after an extended illness at a Los Angeles hospital. As expected, Spider-Man: A Brand New Day continued to dominate the box office this weekend, adding $39 million in North American ticket sales to remain in first place. Including international sales, its total is almost $1.4 billion in just over 3 weeks in theaters. And with $855 million in domestic sales, it should soon pass Avengers: Endgame to become the second highest grossing domestic release ever. I'm Dale Willman, NPR News.
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1: 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Thanks for making us a part of your Sunday evening. We're happy to have you here. More Latino USA coming up in just a moment.

0: Welcome to Latino USA. I'm Maria Hinojosa. When the world outside of Venezuela found out about the two massive earthquakes that hit the country in June, one of our colleagues here at Latino USA and someone I work really closely with was worried.
1: My name is Glorimar Marquez. I'm from Caracas, Venezuela, and I left Venezuela when I was 21 years old. I live in New York, and I was in my bedroom. It was in the evening, and the first person who told me about it was my best friend. He said, "Did you see what happened? There was a big earthquake." I think about my grandma, who is almost 80 years old, and immediately, first thing I did was going to my mom's side of the family WhatsApp group and make sure everyone was fine. Everyone was talking about it. And my grandmother said,
2: "Yo estaba en la casa y ahorita estoy en Prado con Yusmari, Juan Carlos, César, Aurora, todos estamos bien."
1: Everyone was super, super, super scared, but everyone was safe. I can tell you, every Venezuelan, regardless of where we were all depressed, regardless of our families being fine or not. You know, I started seeing videos of people who lost their entire family.
3: Se me murieron 10 familiares, incluyendo mi esposo.
4: I'm trying just to recover his body to give him some peace and for us as well.
1: It was a communal, general feeling of just sadness and despair. I was not planning to come to Venezuela until next year at the very least. One of the places that I felt that I needed to visit was my high school. Okay, ay, Dios mío. Seeing the rubble, just the utter destruction, I had never seen anything like that in my entire life. The preschool area was just heart-wrenching because, you know, you see the drawings in the walls of, like, you know, there's like murals of children playing, everything very colorful, and then rubble. I mean, nothing could have prepared me to see the school. Venezuela is a country where it's really hard to rebuild because the cost of living is high and the salaries are low. Most of the time, people struggle to cover their basic needs. The earthquake made worse a situation that was already difficult.
0: For this story, we talk first with climate disaster experts about the aftermath of the earthquakes in Venezuela and Colombia, and later with journalists in Puerto Rico about the water crisis that has hit the island. On June 24th, 2026, two powerful earthquakes struck Venezuela back to back, causing widespread devastation. The country's capital, Caracas, was hit, and so was the coastal state of La Guaira, which faces the Atlantic Ocean. From what we know, more than 6,000 people died, 17,000 people were hospitalized, tens of thousands are still missing. Then, less than 2 months later, on August 10th, a similarly sized earthquake hit Venezuela's neighbor, Colombia. At least 280 people have died, and thousands more were injured. Around 380 are still missing. We want to understand the gravity of this situation and how historic and systemic issues make disasters like this so much worse. So we are joined by Dulce Suarez, Assistant Director of the Academy for International Disaster Preparedness at Florida International University. Dulce, welcome.
5: Thank you for having me.
0: And we're also joined by Ashley Moran. She's a research scientist and lecturer at the University of Texas at Austin. Also, she's the lead author of the 2018 USAID study titled fragility and climate risks in Colombia. Ashley, thank you for joining us.
5: Thank you so much for having me, Maria.
0: Dulce, give us a sense of what's happening on the ground in both of these countries.
6: Well, right now, they're both focused on life saving. And even though Venezuela, it's been a little bit longer than Colombia, the efforts are still to find and go through the rubble. And so we have teams that have been deployed to both Venezuela and now basically have packed their bags and now moved on to Colombia. So we have the same regional partners that are being answered to two different disasters, both overlapping each other. And even though the magnitude is the same and the scale Richter's of 7.4 and higher, what we're seeing is that it's becoming a complex disaster in the sense that our resources are being limited. Resources of individuals and people are very scarce because we are still implementing those response recoveries in Venezuela. So now we have to do it in Colombia.
0: Give us a sense of some of the biggest infrastructure that was impacted in both Venezuela and Colombia, or was it in fact very similar?
5: The impacts in Venezuela have just been staggeringly higher in terms of the number of people affected, the financial costs, and there are several reasons for that. So some of them are geophysical. It was very shallow depth, so close to the surface, and really deepening that impact. Some of the reasons, though, also are sociological. There's been government mismanagement of building protocols, of, you know, not having steel-reinforced buildings. So all of this really has contributed to the disaster in Venezuela just being much higher at this point in terms of both the human and the financial toll. The impacts in Colombia, though, have been really high as well. It hit in a place where it's one of the poorest part of the countries. It's an area of Colombia that's majority Afro-Colombian and indigenous population. So it's having a disproportionate effect on minority communities. So there just aren't even roads to all of the areas that were impacted, hospitals. So the even rescue aid workers got there in a kind of slower way than we might have hoped. The reports coming out of Venezuela have been that initially response was led by civilians for quite some time. And, you know, literally digging with hands and buckets where heavy machinery couldn't come in and government officials hadn't come in yet. So, you know, that could be a factor in terms of how the public perceives the government's capacity, not only to respond to disasters, but just over the longer term to meet the needs of the public. Whereas in Colombia, the response was very swift and included many parts of the government, civilian and military and local public responders. So we had two very different approaches, really, to addressing the immediate needs of the public.
0: What's your sense, Ashley, about what happens with people in terms of planning for their future, given that this has just happened in both Colombia and in Venezuela?
5: I think that's such a pivotal question because earthquakes can be so devastating in any community. But when they occur in communities that are already facing pre-existing strains on government capacity, on society, they can be even more damaging, right? Venezuela is under a full-blown humanitarian crisis. It is suffering economic stagnation. It has seen, you know, one of the biggest refugee flows and migrant flows leaving the country because there's a food shortages, medicine shortages, limited economic prospects, economic crisis. And so those are all crises that the country was grappling with before this really devastating earthquake. You hear so many people referring to a crisis on a crisis, and that's exactly what it is here in Venezuela. In Colombia, while there's a peace deal with the main largest rebel group, there are other illegal groups that are contesting to take over the land and resources that used to be controlled by the FARC. And a lot of that violence falls on civilians.
0: So, Dulce, I'm wondering what if there could be systemic overhauls to help either country prepare for, I guess, what it looks like will be happening more often. These kinds of natural disasters. Are there any systemic overhauls that Colombia or Venezuela could think about undertaking now?
6: Yeah, absolutely. And it's in the rebuilding phase. It's definitely in the rebuilding phase. And we could see that the response is different in Colombia, Venezuela, for one factor, and that's training. Colombia has been training for this for a very long time. They have a more strong structure within their military on response. Colombia has been a little bit more ready for it in their building coding, in how they disseminate information, in their sheltering and their structure, and you could see that. So as long as Colombia continues on the path of having good relationships with their neighbors and making sure that they go back and see what the gaps and weaknesses were in the response effort, then we can move forward from there. But that constant training that Colombia does, whether it's with SOFCOM here in Florida or with even their firefighters, training for the inevitable is what makes the difference in how fast you save that life. In addition, with Venezuela, is just when you restructure, especially in the area where it was affected, we've realized that in history that's the second time that area has been completely devastated by an earthquake. So now, you know, the question is, do we plan for a third? How do we rebuild? Do we, you know, move forward from it and not revisit? Preparedness is the key. However, that has to come in through different avenues. And unfortunately, right now, the pressure's on the government to see how they respond and how they equipped, but also how they prepare for the next one. Because the aftershocks is just to give you an example of what's to come.
0: Dulce Suarez, Assistant Director of the Academy for International Disaster Preparedness of Florida International University, and Ashley Moran, Research Scientist, Lecturer at the University of Texas at Austin, and lead author of the 2018 USAID study titled Fragility and Climate Risks in Colombia. Thank you, Ashley and Dulce, for joining me on Latino USA.
6: Thank you.
5: Thank you so much, Maria.
0: Coming up on Latino USA, we go to Puerto Rico, where they're suffering from a water shortage crisis. Stay with us. No te vayas.
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1: That episode coming up tonight at 9. If you are caught speeding through active work zones, you're likely to find yourself with a ticket. The Washington Department of Transportation recently posted on social media about the introduction of speed cameras to encourage drivers to slow down. More can be found on the Department of Transportation website.
2: You're listening to Latino USA. I'm Maria Hinojosa. We're going to turn now to the water crisis that is affecting Puerto Rico. In fact, there is a state of emergency in place for the entire archipelago. Residents in the San Juan area now go without running water for 48 hours at a time.
3: ¿Qué nos pasa?
4: Que no tienen agua.
5: We're just facing a lot of uncertainty because we don't know for sure how long the water is going to be out when it goes out.
3: Dependemos totalmente de Estados Unidos y eso a ellos no les va a importar porque no les duele.
2: I sat down with two journalists in Puerto Rico to talk more about this. Laura Perez and Ezequiel Rodriguez Andino live in Puerto Rico. They are part of the team behind our podcast, La Brega, which has been reporting about the water crisis. Laura and Ezequiel, welcome to Latino USA.
6: Thank you.
7: Thank you for having us.
2: Can you paint a picture for us of what you're hearing from people on the ground who are actually on a daily basis having to confront this? Let's start with you, Laura.
6: Yes, I've been out reporting. I've been talking to people. And the problem is that they've been without water without a real explanation as to why, which exacerbates the sense of frustration that people are feeling out on the ground. I would say that that's the word that I would use to describe what I've found. People are collecting water in buckets, in cisterns, in water bottles, wherever they can, so that they can withstand days on a row without water. Right now, officially, there's 180,000 customers that are on a rationing plan. It's not 180,000 people, it's customers. So all the people who live in those homes. So it's a lot more people. And we are trying to collect water and trying to survive this once again.
2: Ezequiel, what have you seen and heard on the ground in your reporting?
7: There's a lot of frustration, confusion, and a resignation, which is sad to see it every time, right? Like, well, you know, at the end of the day, this is what it is. We know this problem has been going for a while, and yet here we are again.
2: You're facing water rationing, but the water system is losing water. That's making the problem worse.
6: There's this data point that everyone quotes because it's astounding. We lose close to 60% of the water that gets into the system. So this means that the water authority spends resources, not only collecting, but also treating this water, but it doesn't get to the customer. But this is not a new problem. This has been happening for decades. I talked to one of the main water experts in Puerto Rico. He's like, I've been talking about this since the 80s, that we need to deal with this. But I feel like it's just that these are projects that are not that flashy, that recognizable from a political electoral point of view. And they just don't allocate the money that is needed. And also, water authority, power authority, those kind of utilities, unfortunately, fell prey to electoral, political infighting.
2: Laura, has it gotten to the point where you've heard your fellow Puerto Ricans saying, okay, I can't do this, I'm going to leave?
6: Unfortunately, yes. I feel like we've been resisting for so long, and people, in an emotional way, they say, I want to quit. I want to live. But also, rationally, we know we need to hold fort. Like, I don't want to leave. I don't want to give way for the displacement of our communities and the gentrification of our neighborhoods. That people are tired. You wake up every day thinking, okay, so is there water today or is there not? There's also power outages. So people are really tired.
2: Right. And we need to remind people, you are born a U.S. citizen on the island of Puerto Rico, which means you can get to the mainland. You're not an immigrant. You have an American citizenship. You can move to wherever you want on the mainland.
6: Even though it feels like we are migrating when we go there.
2: Ezequiel, I want to read something to you and get your reaction. So this is from a piece in Bloomberg written by opinion editor Mark Gongloff. And it says, If such things were happening to a mainland population of similar size, Richmond, Virginia, or Cape Coral, Florida, it would be a political apocalypse. Because it's happening in Puerto Rico, though, it barely merits mention in the news.
7: Well, I think you can say that about like everything that happens in Puerto Rico, if you see it through that lens, because yes, we are a colony of the United States. They treat us as such. It becomes a crisis in the USA when it nets some valuable political gotcha, right? So we're used to this. The frustrating part is not only that, but that in Puerto Rico, we have the experts, we have the knowledge. They've been talking to the government decades, telling them what to do. And our local government is not heeding the call because of differing interests. I don't feel like a good coverage in the USA will fix the problem, because it happens with other communities in the United States per se, that they also don't get the proper coverage.
2: Laura.
6: First of all, we think of Flint, Michigan. So we know that these things also happen in the US, and that Puerto Rico being a colony, of course, gets the situation much complicated. We're not talking about FEMA not coming here fast enough like it happened after Hurricane Maria. I think that the relationship of the federal government to this crisis that we're going through, it's a little bit deeper and more complex to explain. And I would say it has to do with the federal government's support of austerity measures in Puerto Rico for 10 years now. I think that that's where the seed was planted for these systems to not work properly. I think there's also a big problem of governance. And in this case, I think it's an issue that Puerto Ricans, that we are capable of solving ourselves. I think that if our government were to do what is needed, were to hire the people and give power to the people who know what to do, like they saw it coming and here it is.
2: So you brought up FEMA, and I'm just going to be very honest with you. When you said that and Hurricane Maria, I immediately thought of that moment when Donald Trump arrived and threw paper towels to the people of Puerto Rico to deal with Hurricane Maria.
8: During the visit, the president tossed rolls of paper towels into the crowd that had gathered at the Calvary Chapel.
2: Donald Trump is back in power. What can the government do on the island of Puerto Rico? What are they doing? If they haven't listened for a decade and it's created an infrastructure problem and made it worse, what can they do right now?
6: They have to shy away from proposing big infrastructure projects like a new reservoir. Because what experts say is not an issue of how much water we keep. It's just that we lose it in the pipeline. So we need to fix the pipelines. And that's not as cool or maybe not as evident as building a new reservoir. And I think that they need to start working for the people. Our government for too long of a time have been working to stay in power, to grant the favor of their economic supporters for their campaigns. If we can only switch to serving the people, maybe we can get to a better place.
7: And also, the austerity measures affect directly how we work with this, because we had a push of privatization of our industries, right? Of what were public-owned utility companies, especially with the water one. They came here and they couldn't make profit at all because it is a very complicated system that needs a lot of money, because it was built to try to get water to everyone, not to make profit out of it. So they went out. We got it back to the public utilities, contrary to the power authority. And since then, the Water Authority has been like the poster agency of La Junta, because they are actually paying everything, doing whatever they need. And this is the worst one.
2: Okay, so Ezequiel, you said the buzzword, La Junta. It's a group of people basically designed and set up by the United States, by the federal government, to essentially run Puerto Rico, because Puerto Rico was on the verge of bankruptcy, et cetera, et cetera. It is yet again the colonial power coming in and saying, we're going to tell you how to run things. I know that's very simplified, but am I right, Laura?
6: You are right. And that's what I was referring to when I referred to austerity and the federal government supporting austerity measures in Puerto Rico. It's through the Fiscal Control Board, La Junta, as we call it. They've been creating the budgets for the Water Authority, and they've been balanced budgets. It's beautiful. It looks great on paper, but there's not enough money allocated for the maintenance that is needed for this crisis to not happen.
2: What would change if Puerto Rico's status changed, for example? I know that this is like, for a lot of people, it raises all kinds of issues. But what would be different if Puerto Rico was a state, for example? What would be different if Puerto Rico wasn't categorized as a territory and was its own independent country?
7: I don't know how much it would change in the state part. We will have to see how Hawaii fares with these problems. And what I've been reading is pretty similar. Maybe we could get more direct projects working. Right now, we have had a lot of monies coming in from after Maria, but those projects have not happened. I don't see that going differently during statehood. If you also see what happened in New Orleans during Katrina, it's the same institutional problems. As an independent country, I do feel that maybe that regional talk, like talking to our peers around the region, will be facilitated, something that is not happening now as we want it to be. Our relationship with the United States has been very navel-gazing, and we forget we're part of the region because of it, right? Because we think we're like an extension of the United States. So in that sense, for me individually, I think independence will bring us maybe more of that regional conversation that we have to have.
2: So there is the issue of the federal government of the United States and whether or not that would even solve the situation. And let's talk about for a second the question of the poor infrastructure that, again, hasn't been dealt with for decades. What are some of the other major systemic and historical issues?
6: I think the colonial status is in the middle of everything, and we have to always have it present. But I would say what's happening in Puerto Rico is that our economy system switched and changed at the end of the 90s in the turn to the 21st century, and we haven't recovered from that. We haven't found a way to support our economy in a sustainable way. And what has happened is that the Puerto Rican government went into bankruptcy and our infrastructure is in decay. That's how we describe it, in decay. I've been using has collapsed. I think that we are at that stage. We have to say that it has collapsed. Our government has collapsed as well. Because of the bankruptcy, a lot of people got laid off from government. And this neoliberal idea that government is the problem and won't help solve issues got rooted in our political culture. And now we are facing those big issues that the state, that government is here to solve, is here to manage. But we don't have the structural fortitude to attend to them.
2: Thank you for giving us all of that context, Ezequiel and Laura. And thank you so much for all of your information that you shared with us.
6: Thank you.
7: Thank you for having us.
2: That was Laura Perez and Ezequiel Rodriguez Andino, journalists living in Puerto Rico, also producers for the upcoming season of our podcast, La Brega. Now, for our second story, we're going to go off to Broadway, also to Hollywood, and we're going to talk about salsa music in English. I recently sat down with the artistically diverse Anthony Ramos, and, well, we got pretty deep.
9: I would say in those years, it was really hard for me to look at myself in the mirror and be like, I like that guy.
2: In 2021, the New Yorican actor Anthony Ramos was on an unstoppable rise to stardom. As a major highlight in the Broadway musical, Hamilton, he was now making waves in Hollywood, set to star in the newest installment of the Transformers movies.
9: I just didn't know who I was. I was like, man, like, what are the things that I value in my life anymore? Has it become my career? Has it become, like, what I look like to other people? Has it become how much money I make?
2: Anthony Ramos was facing a deep personal crisis, but he had to continue to work through it all. The press noticed what was going on, and it wasn't pretty.
9: Like, I don't even know who I am anymore. It took for me to hit a bottom. I'm like, well, the only way back, you know, you only go up.
2: Anthony Ramos is an actor, singer, and dancer who debuted in Broadway's smash hit Hamilton in 2015. His career shot up from there with Spike Lee's Netflix series, She's Gotta Have It.
10: Welcome to Puerto Rico, Martians, La Isla del Encanto. Salsa, beautiful.
2: Blockbuster hits like Transformers.
9: What are you?
11: some sort of possessed car or something?
12: Nah, that's not real, man. I'm an alien.
11: Like E.T.?
12: E.T.? The little ugly...
2: To recently starring with Ashton Kutcher in The Beauty on FX.
13: It's like, why would you want to watch a music video of a real person when you could be watching a gyrating half-naked Madonna, right?
11: The world is cool to people who aren't beautiful. To normal people.
2: As a triple threat, Anthony Ramos is constantly looking for new projects. He opened a bar in Brooklyn, where he grew up, and now he's started to produce films. What is the latest project from this New Yorican artist? A salsa album, fully in English, produced by salsa legend Sergio George.
14: Not gonna lie, it hurts to see you leave. For the best and honestly, she gonna give me all the things you do.
2: Whether it's acting or making music, Anthony seems like he's got it all together. But it wasn't always that way. At the beginning of the 2020s, Anthony was subject to intense public scrutiny while he was working through a very public breakup. And everyone, it appears, had something to say about it. He says it wasn't until he hit rock bottom that something finally shifted for him. Anthony Ramos, welcome to Latino USA.
9: What's up? I'm happy to be here.
2: So, what was going on, Anthony?
9: I just didn't know who I was. I was like, what are the things that I value in my life anymore? Has it become my career? Has it become like what I look like to other people? Has it become how much money I make? Has it become like I don't even know who I am anymore. I don't. Like, it took me a second. It really took me a second. And it took for me to hit a bottom, for me to be like, okay, like, I know what this feels like down here. I'm like, well, the only way back, you know, we only go up from here, you know, emotionally, mentally. And I was like, yo, I'm going to get there. And I thank God. Like, I'm really grateful to God that, you know, and I say openly that the Lord really pulled me out of a place that I was just completely down in the dumps.
2: But still having to sometimes perform, look great.
9: All the time.
2: I'm
9: shooting major studio films and I'm like...
2: I had this impression of you like kind of being alone in your apartment. You're like, no, I was working through it all.
9: No, I was working through it all.
2: That's
9: hard. And I was dealing with it with work.
2: That's really hard.
9: You know, but I think now I'm not dealing with my life with work anymore. It's not the thing that I do to deal with my life. I'm not like, ooh, how successful can I be? I gotta make it to the top. I'm like, what is the top? What is it? Because theoretically, when all of that was going on too, like on the cover of Time Magazine, Hollywood Reporter, I'm like, star of this studio movie. I'm like, doing this and that campaign and bop, bop, bop, bop. I'm making more money.

0: I found like a quiet, I mean, oddly enough, in Miami, you know, one of the most lit cities, crazy in the world. But I found like a peaceful lifestyle there.
1: Is it because you're living in Miami, it gives you that peace of mind?
0: I go to the beach like 5 times a week. Like, no lie. I'll do my meetings. My phone overheats on the beach. I'll be like, oh, I'm so sorry. I call people back 10 minutes later.
1: So where on the beach? Like sitting on the beach? Like on the sand?
0: Just sitting on the beach. Sometimes I'll be on the phone in the water. I'm not even going to lie. Probably not the safest thing, but who cares? I don't care. Like, yo, like whatever I got to do. And then I try to put 30-minute increments between the meetings. Mm-hmm. So that way I can get in the water. It's almost like I do like a reset and I come back out. I'm chilling on the sand. I'm like, all right, what's the next one?
1: Let's go. So you're like connecting with Yemaya.
0: Yeah.
1: The goddess of the ocean.
0: The mother
1: of Santeria, Yoruba religion.
0: Yeah.
1: It feels like you're just like, you need to be with her.
0: Yeah.
1: The water brings you calm.
0: 100%. 100%. Yo. I need to be by the water.
1: Anthony, you are like the embodiment of New York, of Brooklyn. I mean, you have a love affair with this city. You

0: thing about it is New York is always home for me. You know, like I wrote that song because I was, you know, I was having a hard time, and I was in Europe, and I just was like, I gotta get out of here. I had just experienced a breakup, and it was really rough, and I was just bummed about it, and it sucked, and I was just like, yo, I gotta go. I have to go to the place that I know. You know, I gotta go see all my best friends. I have to go. I just have to go somewhere that is so familiar, like a place where I know I don't have to think twice and can surround myself with the people that I've loved and have loved me for years, and that was New York. So
1: the video also beautiful, super personal.
0: Yeah. Are we shot it at my
1: the
0: restaurant? Lily's in Brooklyn.
1: All of it. That's right. I forgot. You have a bar.
0: I do. I have a bar restaurant in New York.
1: You are so Mexican. You have like 16 different jobs, you know?
0: Yo, I'm trying. You see these lights? They ain't going to stay on by themselves. You know what I mean?
1: Sounds like something your mother would say.
0: Yo, I'm telling you.
1: So your other album that we spoke about in 2020 was definitively R&B. So what made you say, I'm not doing R&B this time. I'm doing salsa and I'm doing it in English.
0: Well, I mean, I didn't know what to do, to be honest. I was just trying to see what kept me excited about making music. You know, I just wasn't excited about making music. I just didn't care about it anymore, to be honest.
1: Why?
0: I think, you know, I was signed to a major label for a few years, and I loved those guys over there. It was dope. Like, it was great to have that experience, and it was great to be a part of that machine and learn so much. And they put me in so many great sessions, and they created a lot of great opportunities for me. And then eventually I was just like, maybe I should just focus on acting. Like, you know, maybe I should just keep all of my focus there. And because my career, you know, I was doing Transformers. And
2: I'm nobody. I ain't even seen nothing. I'm not even seeing anything right now.
0: Twisters.
3: I think I killed some chickens.
0: We did In the Heights. And then
4: I am Usnavi. You probably never heard my name. Of
0: you know, and then I did Marvel and then Ryan Murphy. You know, I'm doing all these things in the acting world. And then I started producing. So I'm making movies now and doing all of that. And I was just like, maybe I should just put all my energy into that. Also writing a musical. So like there's that. And then I love music. Music's my passion. There's nothing that I love more than writing a song. And I think that I just needed to find the thing that brought that joy back.
1: So talk to me a little bit about salsa and growing up with salsa. Because I'm thinking, you know, my generation was very different. So I'm like, who were you listening to when you were growing up in Brooklyn?
0: I mean, you know, my mother was always playing like Tito Rojas and Victor Manuel.
5: Apiádate de mí, no seas así. Cualquiera puede cometer algún error, algún desliz.
0: You know, Marc Anthony is my... I lived with my aunt for 3 years. That's like, Marc Anthony is my aunt's favorite.

0: my aunt introduced me to and loved, produced my album, you know, Sergio George. And it just feels like this full circle moment. And like, you know, Mark's from New York, Sergio's from New York, La India's from New York. Like, salsa is, New York is salsa, and salsa is New York. Like, yes, it, you know, came from Cuba and then, you know, had huge commercial success in Puerto Rico. And but I think New York took salsa to another level. And Sergio also being from New York, I mean, he's one of the greats. You know, he's like the Quincy Jones of salsa music, of Latin music, really. Not even just salsa. He's a savant. And when Sergio came up with the idea for us to do an album together, I was skeptical because I had never done salsa music, although I grew up listening to this music.
1: So you were a little, not only skeptical, but maybe a little afraid?
0: I think I was afraid, yeah, because, you know, my idea was bold. I was like, all right, let's do salsa, but if we're going to do it, I want to do it in English. And he was like, you want to do it in English? He's like, you want to do the whole thing in English? And I was like, yeah. He's like, why?
1: Coming up on Latino USA, Anthony Ramos talks about the answer to that question and also a Michael Jackson cover that almost didn't make the cut.
0: They told us it's a 0.001 chance or something like that to get that song cleared.
1: Stay with us. No te vayas.

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1: The Trump administration continues to push its tariff agenda as some U.S. businesses get refunds from tariffs struck down by the Supreme Court earlier this year. But will any of that money make its way back to shoppers?
2: It's like the retailer stirred the tax into the batter. 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
3: It's Latino USA. I'm Maria Hinojosa. I'm speaking with actor and singer Anthony Ramos. Before the break, he shared that producer Sergio George was a little shocked that Anthony wanted to do the entire salsa album in English, but Anthony wouldn't back down. Let's get back to our conversation.
4: Everybody else does it in Spanish. And I'm like, what's the point? I don't feel like doing it the same way everyone else did it. And I'm like, yo, if I'm going to still do music and I'm going to give it my all, then I want to take a big swing. I want to swing for the fences and I don't want to do what everyone else has done for all these years. And like, my first language is English.
3: Did Sergio say, don't do this, Anthony?
4: Well, at first he was like, well, maybe we do half in English, half in Spanish. I was like, nah. I was like, I don't want to do it then. To me, there's no point. I'm not doing it because I'm trying to play stadiums and I'm trying to play arenas and I used to want to be a pop star. I don't care about that anymore.
3: When did you want to be that pop star? Like when you were
4: already... When I first got signed, I was like, I can't wait to be one of these guys, playing.
3: So you were like, I'm going to leave the acting behind because I really want to be a pop star.
4: Yeah. Yeah. Well, okay. And you know what? That's still very well possible, but I think that if it happens, I know it's happening in a way that is fun for me. And I was like, if I'm going to keep doing music, I want to have a good time again. I wasn't having a good time anymore. I was in the studio and just felt like work. It's not fun. I don't want to do any of the extra stuff. I don't want to do the promo. I don't want to do the videos. I don't feel like taking, I don't want to do the photo shoot. I don't want to do any of it.
3: You have to fight for
4: every single day, fighting for something different. Fighting to get the movie made. Fighting to get somebody to listen to music. All right, now you got to focus on these three scripts. But these movies are not financed yet. But we'll attach and then we'll see if we can get the movie sold. And, so it's just...
3: Hustle.
4: A lot of hustle and then a lot of, patience. I've had a lot of transitions in the last few years. I have an entirely new team now.
3: Whoa.
4: Like, everybody's new.
3: So when I went from radio to television, these are, two worlds that often don't interact, right? And I think about you as the actor and as the musician. And I think, is it a battle? Because you have great success as an actor. You have success as a musician. This battle between being an actor or a musician, how does that kind of play out?
4: On both sides of it, it's still like you got to prove yourself. They're like, what's his worth in the marketplace? Like if we attach him to this movie, what's his worth? Oh, he wrote that song. Is it good? That's that, just like the guy that acts, that's like making music, and then people hear the music and they're like, oh,
3: that's good.
4: And it's like, this is not a drill, he's doing this for real. I'm working with hitters and anybody I play it for is like, yeah, no, this is amazing. We have a song, we did a cover of Lady in My Life.

0: I was about to ask you about that.
1: But, like, we just got it cleared.
0: Michael Jackson song.
1: Yeah. I promise you tonight that you will always
0: be the lady in my life. Something you grew up hearing.
1: 100%. And, like, they told us there's a 0.001 chance or something like that to get that song cleared. And by the grace of God, we got it cleared.
0: Honestly, I'm shocked.
1: Somebody was like, okay, yeah, that's worth us saying yes to. We worked hard on that song. We cut the record, mastered everything without us even getting the song cleared. So we put in all that work in hopes that it was going to get...
0: Did you have a lot of candles lit?
1: I mean, yo, prayers. ancestors.
0: That is pretty incredible. Yeah. Why do you love that song so much?
1: I just thought, you know, it was Sergio's idea. Sergio was like, yo, man, I really think that...
0: Wow, it was his idea.
1: It was his idea. I was like, I don't hear it, but that's fire. And he was like, watch. Like, he took the vocal stems and put like a basic salsa beat underneath. And I was like, this is crazy. This is a salsa. This is for...

0: you just listen back, like, wow, this song is so special. So special.
1: It's really beautiful.
0: I played it for Michael Jackson's nephew, Austin. But I was kind of nervous. I was very nervous to play this for him. And he turned to me, he was like, bro, he said, you can win a Grammy for this. I was like, what? You think so? I ain't struggling to find my voice anymore. Like, I found it. I know exactly who I am. I know what I want to do, and I know how I want to do it. And I know with the people I want to do it with. And so now that becomes a new challenge. Now it's like, okay, how do you find those people? How do you assemble that group? Or how do you, now you know what you want to do, so how do you accomplish that? So that's the new, right? For first, it's like, I'm struggling to find it, and I'm trying to find where I exist. And it's like, I'm not looking for that anymore. Now I'm like, oh, I know how to, okay, we know how to put a movie together.
1: Yeah.
0: We know how to get money for a movie.
1: Yeah.
0: We know how to put an album together.
1: Yeah.
0: We got studios. We got producers. We got everything we need. Now it's, what do we want to say? And once we figure that out, now we can move, right? Once you get that script that says exactly what you want to say, tell the story you want to tell, now you know what you're selling. Now you know what you're selling. It's about knowing what you are, what you're pitching, right? It's less about waiting for,
1: right,
0: I'm waiting for someone to give me an opportunity. I'm waiting for someone to give me a job. It's less about that. Now it's like, nah, I'm going to make the job. I'm going to figure, I know how to put a song out.
1: If we had to do the meta about Anthony Ramos, it's like always Anthony struggling to find his voice, his way, his style, whether it's in music or in film or in television, you know, really staying true to who you are 100%. And I'm wondering if you think of this album as being an extension of that. Like, this is the true you, even though I love the fact that you're like, no, Sergio. But do you see this album as an extension of you in this moment?
0: 100%. 100%. I love all the music I've ever made, but this is the most true album to who I am.
1: Can you talk about the Zen place that you had to get to in order to figure that out?
0: I would say 2021, 2022 were really tough years. I mean, I would say 2020 all the way through beginning of 2023, very, very hard years for me. Tough mentally, like very tough. And
1: some of that was public too, right? Like there was like...
0: all that. I mean, yeah, public. I mean, then there was like...
1: your personal life, people saying things about you, trying to cancel you, literally...
0: all that.
1: Cheese me.
0: Mm-hmm. All that.
1: It's hard.
0: Yep. And then at the same time, you're trying to figure out who you are as a human being. And it's interesting. Your career to everyone looks like one thing, but your personal life, you're looking at yourself in the mirror. Like, I would say in those years, it was really hard for me to look at myself in the mirror and be like, I like that guy.
1: I want to bring it back to salsa because you did bring up how salsa is New York. And I was here in the 80s, so I was able to experience the real deal.
0: Come on.
1: But you know, salsa is having a moment now. There is no doubt that salsa itself is having a moment, whether it's Bad Bunny. Yeah.

0: Nati Peluso.
1: Yeah, she had a great song with Mark. That new song with Mark was
0: fire. I'm just wondering, how did you feel when you saw them putting out their own salsa albums and kind of realizing that you too, like, there is a moment for salsa in the world right now?
1: I don't know. I didn't really do it because I felt like there was a moment happening, you know? I just did it because I was excited about it, you know, Sergio. And then, like, you know, Rao and, like, you know, Benito's making whatever he wants, you know? Rao was doing whatever he wants. Like, these are just guys that are just doing whatever they want. And I love and admire that about them. And Nati too, I'm sure, right? And I love and admire that about those artists. And I think that I aspire to do that. Like, you know what? Yeah, I do want to just do whatever I want. And the worst that happens is no one listens to it. But at least I know I had the time of my life for 3-4 months making an album that I love. And I know my mom.

0: So, Anthony, because you are that guy who is actually crossing borders all the time in many ways, I mean, you own a bar, you're a performer, you're producing, you're movies, your album, you're this. You know, a lot of times people feel like when they're in between, that it's like something negative. I tell my students, like, that's your superpower. The fact that you're bilingual or that you're bicultural, like, that's your superpower. But what do you say to someone who's like, yeah, it all just feels too confusing and it's hard for me to find the center? What do you say to that young person who's like, I don't know, maybe I'm just too much in between?
1: I know I say to students, like, when I speak to students sometimes, I'm like, you just got to love it. You got to love, make a choice, but make the choice that, you know, even if it's tough, you love it so much, you're still going to get up and do it. Don't make the choice because that's the thing you know you're going to make money at, or you know you're going to, like, you truly got to love it. Because when you do, even on the tough days when it's hard to get up, you still know why you're getting up and doing it. And it is very possible to love multiple things. Just listening to yourself and saying, you know, what is the thing that I love the most? What's the thing that I really want to do? And am I doing that? And if I'm not, how do I do that? You know, and what do I need to do to get there? You know, sometimes people, they want to just do it right away. And it's like, no, you know, sometimes you have to work a different job in order for you to be able to do the thing that you really want to do. Mm. You know, I'm grateful for acting and I love acting, but acting blessed me to be able to have a studio now and be able to pay for the videos and to be able to write a musical at my own studio and create that. And
0: so, passion, mission, love.
1: Like, if you're nervous about something, you're scared a little bit, then that probably means that's what you need to be doing. At least that's what I've been figuring out. And then I think that if you are scared, not only do you have to do that, but you have to approach it with no fear. Like, you have to look it in the eye and you got to be like, yo,
0: let's go.
1: I don't care. You know what? I am, this makes me nervous. Like getting into salsa music was like, I felt nervous about it, but I'm like, I don't care. I'm in it now. So let's go.
0: So we're going to leave it there. Anthony Ramos, thank you for joining me on Latino USA.
1: Thank you. Thanks for having me.
0: Enjoy this sneak peek of Anthony Ramos' next single, I Wasn't Even Looking. And keep an eye out for the full album out soon. This episode is also fully available

0: That's it for today. Our show was the work of Levi Sharp, Jeannie Montalvo, Fernanda Echavarri, and Penile Ramirez. 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Our engineers are Stephanie LeBeau, Julia Caruso, and JJ Carubin. The Latino USA team also includes Roxana Aguirre, Rebecca Ibarra, Reynaldo Leaños Jr., Glorimar Marquez, and Julieta Martinelli. Fernanda Echavarri is our managing editor. Penile Ramirez and I are executive producers. I'm your host, Maria Hinojosa. 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
3: Mostly clear skies tonight and a low around 57. We've got sound opinions coming up next. It is 9 o'clock.
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0: 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I'm Jim DeRogatis.
1: And I'm Greg Kot. Shoegaze may have peaked in the 90s, but its hazy, distorted sound never really went away.
0: We'll revisit some of the genre's classics and hear where shoegaze is today. Plus, we'll have picks from our producers.
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2: Live from NPR News, I'm Dale Willman. Canadians appear to overwhelmingly support Prime Minister Mark Carney's response to the trade war with the U.S. Dan Karpinchuk reports from Toronto.
3: Provincial premiers from across the country say Trump has gone too far, and all, with the exception of Alberta, say it's time to fight back. They agree it will be tough on Canadians. Jobs will be lost and businesses closed because of President Trump's 50% tariffs. Many business leaders, such as the Canadian Steel Producers Association, agree that no deal is better than a bad deal. Fans at Major League Soccer matches in Montreal and Vancouver booed the U.S. national anthem Saturday. Many people promised to shun American alcohol. Ottawa's retaliation begins on September the 8th, targeting U.S. sectors including steel, dairy, appliances, agricultural equipment, pulp and paper, and electronics. For NPR News, I'm Dan Karpinchuk in Toronto.
2: Seven kites believed to have blown over from Gaza were found in southern Israel this weekend. An Israeli official said any kite, balloon, or drone launched from Gaza will be treated as an act of war. NPR's Anas Baba reports from Gaza.
4: 70% of Gaza lies under Israeli military control, and children have little space left to play. Still in the summer heat, they do what many children have always done for fun. They make kites. They use plastic bags for the sails and wood salvaged from destroyed homes for the frame. Some are brightly colored, some carry the names of the children who made them, and sometimes the wind rips them away and carries them across the border to land in Israel. But Israel's Defense Minister Israel Katz says a kite from Gaza will be treated the same as a drone, whether it's carrying explosive or not. He calls every launch an act of war and has ordered the military to take forceful actions against those responsible. Anas Baba, NPR News, Gaza.
2: The administrator of the Centers for Medicare and Medicaid Services says the MMR vaccine is safe. President Trump recently described that vaccine given to children as being lethal. His comments caused an uproar in the medical community. Speaking on CBS's Face the Nation Sunday and following a number of attempts to have him address the question, Dr. Mehmet Oz finally contradicted those remarks.
5: The MMR vaccine is not a lethal vaccine, and it is offered in other countries, the measles in particular, separately, like in Japan.
2: The MMR shot is one of a number of vaccines targeted for changes by the Trump administration. The Hawk Fire in western Nevada is continuing to grow at this hour. Fire officials say it has now reached 15,000 acres in size and remains uncontained. Nevada's governor has declared a state of emergency for the area and has mobilized the state's National Guard for support. Some 42,000 people have been ordered to leave their homes, and another 45,000 are being encouraged to do the same. You're listening to NPR News. A massive pile of garbage collapsed in the West African country of Guinea Sunday and killed at least 30 people. And rescuers say they're still looking for other possible victims who were buried by the collapse. The garbage covered a number of nearby homes. Officials say heavy rains led to the accident. Local residents living near the landfill had been given eviction notices, but many had still not left. The open-air waste dump is the largest in that country's capital city. California has adopted the nation's strongest wildfire regulations for landscaping around houses. NPR's Lauren Sommer has more in our reports.
6: California has lost almost 60,000 homes and structures to wildfires in the last decade. So regulators have been looking at how to protect communities. Most wildfires are spread by tiny burning embers carried by the wind. When those catch in dry plants next to houses, they can ignite. Now, California residents in wildfire-prone areas will have to manage plants within 5 feet of their house. Only low-lying plants are allowed, or well-maintained trees. The rules were delayed several years over concerns from homeowners about the cost and impact on landscaping. For existing houses, they go into effect in 3 years. Lauren Sommer, NPR News.
2: Kyle Kirkwood has won the inaugural Freedom 250 Grand Prix race in Washington, D.C. The IndyCar race was disrupted by six yellow flags. Christian Lundgaard finished in second. The first IndyCar race to ever be held in the streets of the nation's capital began after President Trump and First Lady Melania Trump completed a ceremonial lap in the presidential limousine. Trump then waved the green flag to start the race. I'm Dale Willman, NPR News.
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9: 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This week, we're tracing the sound of shoegaze from its early days to the present. Let's get into it.
10: You had the idea. You know, the number of times we've been mentioning shoegaze in terms of buried treasures we unearth from time to time, it's kind of astounding.
9: You know, culturally, it seems as though in the early 90s, it was kind of a subculture. It really wasn't as popular as grunge or some of the other trends that were going on in music at the time, but it's had a really long lifespan.
10: It keeps returning
9: in the second and third generation of bands that have been influenced by it. And it seems like there are more shoegaze bands now than there were in the early 90s in some ways.
10: To be sure. And as my highlights of some of the best of the recent bands will indicate, it's worldwide. It's a global phenomenon. We first did a genre dissection of shoegaze way back in 2013, Greg. We noted the obvious predecessors, Cocteau Twins, in terms of the beautiful, hazy, not emphasizing the vocals. What was Elizabeth Frazier singing about? Sometimes in English, sometimes in made-up language. Beautiful, shimmering guitars. And Jesus and Mary Chain on the noisier end of the spectrum.
9: Right.
10: Those are often cited. But when this sound became revitalized in the very late 80s and in the 90s in the UK, this was less about reinventing the past and highlighting a new sound at the moment. I think overall, the genre, guitars, many people, many critics were saying, you know, guitar, bass, and drums is dead. These bands stepped forward and said, oh, no, they're not. There are so many things that still can be done. That term, shoegaze, was pejorative. These bands allegedly stood on stage staring at their toes, really at the guitar pedals. and actually, that was when, it, you know, that snarky English music press coined it for the band Moose originally. Not one of the best shoegaze bands. We're going to talk about some of the best of Wave 1. But that was even the nicest term, because remember the other phrase that was thrown about?
9: No. Can't remember.
10: The scene that celebrates itself.
9: These were art school kids, the insularity, Oxford kids. Yeah, the insularity of it. And the fact that they didn't care that they were, you know, not super popular. It was very much a closed off kind of scene. Obviously, it's exploded since then because the sound is awesome.
10: The sound is awesome, and it was never dull to watch on stage. We'll talk about some of the exceptions. You know, I'm going to lead off. We're going to talk about a couple of the key influence or the key avatars of shoegaze Wave 1 first, and then we're going to give you a whole bunch of great music to listen to from present-day shoegaze bands. I think you can't not start with My Bloody Valentine, right? I mean, you know, 1991, the year punk broke, as the documentary said. Nevermind, grunge, Seattle, flannel. Shoegaze in England, as big at the time as Seattle was in America, was not that. But My Bloody Valentine, often forgotten, was led by an American. Kevin Shields grows up in an Irish enclave in Queens, and dad works for the A&P grocery store chain. Remember A&P?
9: Sure.
10: You know, has to relocate the family to Dublin. And And that's where young Kevin, enamored of the Ramones and Johnny Ramone's constant downstroke. Mm-hmm. It was all about the downstroke. You know,
9: right.
10: He didn't do the strum, jingle, jangle, jingle. No, he went pop, pop, pop, pop, pop, pop, pop, right? Mm-hmm. That's step one of Kevin Shields' guitar sound. My buddy Valentine had a long and not always rewarding incubation. You know, forms in 1983 very much as kind of a goth band. There's a lot of cramps in there. There's a lot of birthday parties, some Doors. It wasn't until 88, 89, when they link up with Creation Records, that they begin to hit on something much more unique. Shields taking that downstroke guitar, and he would call it glide guitar, would hold in his pinky finger the tremolo bar, the whammy bar, mm-hmm. of his guitar, which was a relic from the surf era, you know, right? And feed his guitar through a Yamaha digital reverb machine, but using a unique setting, the backwards reverb. So instead of, you know, a hand clap, pa pa pa pa, right? Mm-hmm. You know, it went wah, bah, bah, bah, bah, right? Mm-hmm. Backwards. And that's the My Bloody Valentine sound. Not to dismiss the other members of the band, I think a really important thing I want to say about shoegaze up top is at a period where, you know, certainly in Seattle and in America still, female musicians were kind of marginalized, mm-hmm. right? If they were an all-girl band, we celebrated them as an all-girl band. But, you know, you didn't see many women playing as equals in bands with men. I mean, you have to go back to like Maureen Tucker, you know, as an equal with the members of the Velvet Underground. From the beginning, the shoegaze bands had men and women playing together, all equally contributing. You know, Loveless is the masterpiece. The album that My Bloody Valentine puts out in 1991, same year as Nevermind by Nirvana, heavily influenced by dance and ecstasy rave culture, Kevin told me. And it is the album that almost broke Alan McGee, Creation Records founder, brain, as he said. Almost melted my brain. It cost something like £250,000 for this indie label to produce over a span of 3 years. Kevin said his goal was to combine Pet Sounds, the orchestral pop masterpiece of the Beach Boys, with Metal Machine Music, the unlistenable noise record by Lou Reed. And darn if he didn't pull it off, and something even better. Here's a little taste of Only Shallow from My Bloody Valentine's immortal love.

0: Only Shallow by My Bloody Valentine. Man, obviously overshadowed by Nevermind and Pearl Jam's 10 a little later on. Yet I hear far more bands citing that as an inspiration today than anything out of Seattle.
1: No, it was hugely inspirational. It's interesting. They came back on tour years later, handing out earplugs at the door, which they probably should have done the first time around.
0: Loudest
1: you talk
0: band
1: about
0: I ever saw.
1: Brain melting.
0: Yeah.
1: My brain melted. I saw their first tour, and they went on a bill with Dinosaur Jr. And I've never heard of anybody make Dinosaur Jr. sound kind of quaint,
0: yeah,
1: you know, by comparison. I'm surprised you never mentioned your buddy Brian Eno.
0: Oh, yeah.
1: Who described he was a huge fan as well of My Bloody Valentine. He said it's the vaguest pop music ever made.
0: Yeah.
1: The vaguest.
0: He
1: and
0: loved
1: it's a great adjective. Short lived, but man, hugely influential. The most influential band from that era. I have to shout out to Slow Dive as another one of the key bands in the earliest incarnation of shoegaze. We talk about shoegaze being the most self-effacing music genre ever, maybe. You know, as Eno said, the vaguest pop music ever made. It was about the sound, not the personality. To me, Slow Dive were like the impressionist painters of shoegaze.
0: Mm.
1: You know, they were beautiful, all-enveloping, kind of hazy, kind of vague, you know, hard to pin down what exactly is happening there, but it's beautiful in the way it's being rendered. Their early catalog, I remember going to see their first show in Chicago, and I wrote something of the effect that it's just one long song. They played 75, 90 minutes, but it was just like this one long swoon,
0: yeah,
1: that you get lost in. The songwriting got better in subsequent albums. Their second and third albums were probably better in terms of the songwriting. There was an actual tune there. But the sound itself was just mesmerizing. And again, like you mentioned, co-ed band, Neil Halstead and Rachel Goswell,
0: mm-hmm,
1: were the two key members. But the vocals were almost, as you know, as you also said, kind of nondescript. It wasn't the most, they were just another element in this beautiful sound field. Their very first song on their very first EP in 1990, Slow Dive by Slow Dive.
0: Yeah.
1: Let's hear a little bit of that.

0: That is Slow Dive's first song on their first album, their first EP in 1990, called Slow Dive, believe it or not.
1: Well, you know, you mentioned Eno earlier, and Eno would produce one of the Slow Dive albums. Mm-hmm. Obviously, these bands were drawing a lot from that Souvlaki Space Station, I think was the Eno record.
0: Right.
1: What a title. All right, so I'm going to go next to Ride. Ride actually came out the year before with its Nowhere album, 1990, thereby predating My Bloody Valentine's Loveless. And they were the first shoegaze band I fell in love mm-hmm. with. And they made it over here to the U.S., twin guitars, two singer-songwriters, Andy Bell and

0: Mark Gardner. You know, you mentioned the slow dive EP. EPs were like the mode
1: of shoegaze.
0: You know, bands were probably financial reasons didn't have much money for a lot of time until Loveless in the studio. From EP to EP, sometimes 2 a year, 87, 88, 89, 90, you could chart the band's development, right? And then by the time they got to the studio, they had their act together. That was the story with Ride. You know, cascading waves of guitar. And although Andy and Mark came together at Oxford, you know, they were, I think the English press really, you know, when they said the scene that celebrates themselves, they were taking on these guys. But you know what? Shoegazing, they were on stage. They were ferocious. They were like, you know, the video of early Who, especially the drummer, Lars Colbert. I mean, they were monstrous. They were energetic. They were they were maybe not winking at the audience or whatever it is the English press wanted.
1: Yeah.
0: But you couldn't take your eyes off them, and you were swept up in that excitement, despite the overall dreamy haze of the music. I loved Ride. I loved the Nowhere album. I'm going to play Dreams Burn Down.

0: Dreams Burned Down by Ride. I think all four albums they put out between 90 and 96 are phenomenal, Greg. And since then, they've done a couple of reunion albums. Reunions haven't treated shoegaze as well. I mean, you know, the old stuff still sounds timeless when they play it, but the new songs don't match up. And a footnote, one of the saddest things, I think, in musical history is Andy Bell winds up playing bass for Oasis, right? The things that incredible, groundbreaking musicians do to have to pay health insurance later in life.
1: It helps pay the rent.
0: You know, it's like John Lennon joining Herman's Hermits.
1: Yeah. I hear. Well, maybe not that bad, but...
0: almost.
1: You know, but the thing about Ride, I think they were one of the more song-oriented shoegaze bands.
0: Yeah.
1: You know, there was real strong melodies in there, as well as that driving rhythm.
0: Yeah, but I dare you to name a Ride lyric.
1: Right. But the other great songwriting band in that era, I think, was Lush. And again, I got some pushback when I talked about Lush in our original shoegaze show many years ago, over a decade ago, as not being true shoegaze, you know, the purists, the shoegaze police came out. I go, okay, shoegaze adjacent, definitely influenced by shoegaze. Shoegaze is a big part of their early sound. Mickey Berenier and Emma Anderson, a female-led band, by the way. 4AD signed them. Ivo Watts Russell. Creation was the big
0: shoegaze
1: label. 4AD was just a great label. And I think Ivo Watts Russell loved the songs, loved the sound. The songwriting was great. The EPs were crucial to the development of Lush, just as they were with the other shoegaze bands. Their first three EPs are compiled on the Gala record in 1990, which I loved. I went back and read my 4-star review, and I was just over the moon about how good this record was. Again, the songs were great. They covered an ABBA song.
0: Yeah.
1: You know, kind of tells you where they're coming from.
0: They had a pop heart. And they wound up on one of the early Lollapalooza bills when it was a traveling all-day festival. And they held their own.
1: Absolutely. And Berenier and Anderson both were great singers in their own right, and both individually and as harmony vocalists. But those guitars are what make it and define it as shoegaze. So let's play a track from Gala called Deluxe from Lush 1990. On Sound Opinions.

0: That's Lush with Deluxe, one of the great tracks from the original shoegaze era, 1990.
1: Yeah, you ain't kidding, Greg. Well remembered. You're talking about the shoegaze police and purists. I may get some guff for including Spiritualized among the shoegaze bands, but to me, they very much were. Peter Kember, a.k.a. Sonic Boom, and Jason Pierce, Jason Spaceman, first came together at Rugby Art College as Spaceman 3. Mm. All right. Now, Spaceman 3, I would not say are shoegaze. I'd say they're very much the dark, droning Velvet Underground of heroin, right? And those albums were hugely inspirational in the mid to late 80s on what would be the shoegaze generation of bands. Some people say, okay, Spiritualized was space rock. I mean, we're going to talk about the subgenres existing today with our producer, Max Hatlam, a little later. You know, the parsing and slicing and dicing and genre-ing, as I said in my book on psychedelic rock, I say it's all psychedelic rock. All right. You know, we can invent myriad subgenres, but I think Spiritualized were fellow travelers with shoegaze in terms of this enormous undulating sound based on waves of overwhelming guitar and some really great use of saxophones and gospel entering the mix. In particular, I'm going to play a track from Spiritualized 92 debut, Laser Guided Melodies, called Shine a Light. You know, the interplay between Jason Pierce, Jason Spaceman, and keyboardist Kate Radley, and this incorporation of later on blues and even like 50s rock. They famously got in huge trouble with the Elvis Presley estate for incorporating a bit of Can't Help Falling in Love into one of their tunes.
2: Oh, yeah,
1: the record had to get pulled off the market. Ah, but it was great. It was great. You know, when they would lean to American, dare I say, Chicago gospel music, never will forget their big tour where they played, you know, the infamous Albert Speer Cathedral of Lights, incredibly blinding white spotlights pointing toward the sky. They surrounded their stage, the Riviera Theater, with those lights.
2: I remember that show.
1: And it was as if they were playing in a cathedral of light.
2: Yeah.
1: And I asked Jason years later, I said, you never did that on tour again. We all went broke, mate. We lost money on that.
2: Yeah, I believe it.
1: An incredible live band, an incredible band on record. I don't think they've ever recorded a bad note. Spiritualized, Shine a Light.

0: spiritualized. I never saw a bad spiritualized show. Yeah, but the one with the lights was the one.
1: That was amazing. Jason Pierce is a genius. He's one of the great artists of the last few decades, I think. Underrated band, I think, in the shoegaze genre, Catherine Wheel. And again, shoegaze adjacent, perhaps, but I embrace them fully as a member of that league where they would play this music and it would take you somewhere else. You would get lost in it. The thing that made them a little bit different than some of the other more celebrated shoegaze bands like My Bloody Valentine was, the vocals. Rob Dickinson, he was a cousin to Iron Maiden's Bruce Dickinson.
0: I love that footnote, yes.
1: Yes, and Iron Maiden's an underrated metal band. I mean, they're
0: Run to the Hills.
1: But Rob was coming from a different sense. You know, I asked him about, what's it like? I mean, you're sort of affiliated with this guy from Iron Maiden. We're nothing alike, but we both can sing, and Rob could sing. And besides Rob's voice, they also had this the riffs. You know, it's kind of like Jimmy Page, you know, Led Zeppelin, just riff factory kind of stuff. So they were splitting the difference between shoegaze and post-punk. The vocals were a little more upfront. The hooks and melodies took on this epic scale. And then they would have this just these big washes of guitar. Black Metallic, 7 minutes of glorious noise. Mm. One pundit called it the shoegaze stairway to heaven. I'm not sure if that's a diss or a compliment. It's probably meant as a compliment, but some people may say, oh, that doesn't sound great. I got to tell you, anytime I put on Black Metallic, I am transported. I just love this song. It's from the Ferment album that they put out in 1992, Catherine Wheel with Black Metallic on Sound Opinions.

0: That is Black Metallic from Catherine Wheel.
1: You know, probably another 6-7 key bands we could have mentioned, Greg. We didn't even get to the Too Pure label. Mm-hmm. Bands like Laika, right?
0: Oh, yeah.
1: Named after the first cosmonaut, the dog. But we wanted to give you a sense, listeners, of where this stuff started circa 1991. And now we're going to take you to the present when we come back on Sound Opinions.
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3: 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I'm Libby Denkman. 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
1: Welcome back to Sound Opinions. I'm Jim DeRogatis. My partner is Greg Kot, and we are reveling in the genre known as shoegaze. We gave you a taste of some of the, what we consider the classics. Now we're going to bring things up to the present day. We're going to start by bringing in producer Andrew Gill. Andrew, give us, you and Alex and Max keep track, like my mentions of Brian Eno, of how often we mention shoegaze. And it is a ridiculous amount of time, isn't it?
5: It is, yeah. But I don't think you guys have ever mentioned this band. And this band was around close to the first wave, but they have continued as a ongoing concern, just released an EP this year. And I think that their stature is higher now than it was back then because they've influenced so many of the current bands. The band I'm talking about is Starflyer 59, and they put out their first album in 1994, formed in 1993, so like a little after the first wave was well underway. So it's a project that really centers around one guy, Jason Martin, a guy who grew up in Riverside, California. And he had some early bands with his older brother, Ronnie Martin. The two of them had a group called Dance House Children when they were like teenagers. And then the first record of Starflyer 59 came out in 1994 on Tooth and Nail Records, which is better known for, you know, Under Oath and MXPX and all the Christian punk rock kind of stuff, heavy music, right? But they were just in the right place when Tooth and Nail was starting and were one of the first bands signed to that label. So the first album, 1994, Silver, is very much in the pocket of My Bloody Valentine worshiping, just straight by the numbers shoegaze. And since 1994, they've put out an album at least every 3 years, sometimes more. They've almost got 20 albums at this point.
1: Wow.
5: Many, many EPs, a lot of side projects. The first album was technically self-titled, but its album, the cover was monochrome Silver. The second album is the one that everybody that's a shoegaze head reveres, and it is known as Gold, but it was also self-titled. It just had a gold cover instead.
1: Okay.
5: Just plain gold. And so the song I want to play is off of that record. And this is where the Beach Boys kind of influence. You referenced Beach Boys with Kevin Shields. And, you know, being from Southern California, I think Jason Martin came at it very honestly as well. And he started incorporating that kind of reverb-soaked lead lines as well as the walls of sound. And so this song that I have alternates between those sounds, kind of a very 50s pop sort of chord structure, but then heavy, heavy choruses. And some of their later albums would go all the way into Pet Sounds and leave behind the heavy distortion. Then some projects would be all heavy distortion. So they kind of go back and forth now throughout their discography. They have rabid, rabid fans that will pay hundreds of dollars for their vinyl. Fortunately, wow. I bought some back in the 90s, so I'm holding on to that for my kids' college.
1: Nothing beats being there the first time around. Yeah. Right.
5: So this is, depending on where you look to stream it, Do You Ever Feel This Way or Do You Ever Feel That Way? But it's from the Gold Record, their second self-titled release from 1995.

Do you ever feel this way? Starflyer 59, Andrew Gill, nicely helping us span the original shoegaze movement and the present. Starflyer 59 still going strong. Greg, I played this next band I'm going to highlight for the first time last year as a buried treasure, Greg, Los Mundos from Monterrey, Mexico. Their original self-titled debut had been reissued. That's how I discovered them. But talk about prolific, as Andrew was talking about with Starflyer 59. There are more than a dozen Los Mundos releases since 2011. It's a prolific band that started out as a duo, Luis Angel Martinez and Alejandro Chivo Elizondo. They are now a quartet. And, you know, having been introduced to that self-titled debut, I've been listening to them ever since. I have now listened to 13 or 14, well, more than a dozen. Some are EPs. It's hard to keep track. Some are reissues. But their last album is every bit as good as their first. Released in late 2024, Máquinas en Movimiento. All right. And I'm going to play a track called Explosión Sónica. Sónica. They both of the O's have the accent over them. Okay. And what is this? This is, if you crossed My Bloody Valentine and spiritualized, the track is going between pure noise explosion and mellow reaching for the heavens, spiritual psychedelia, back and forth. Los Mundos only sing in Spanish. They don't care if you understand what they're talking about. But, you know, again, shoegaze is about the atmosphere, and the vocals sit in the mix as one other element. You know, you don't have to understand.

0: Explosion Sonica. You can't come up with a better shoegaze song title, right?
1: Yeah, yeah. You know, when you played them originally, I went back and checked them out because I loved it. Extremely prolific.
0: Yeah.
1: They keep releasing records, which I love. And also, there's some doom metal kind of influences in some of the stuff they're doing as well. You know, it's definitely a cool variation on that original sound that they were inspired by. I'm going to go to a band that's also influenced by shoegaze, obviously, from that shoegaze hotbed, Sacramento, California.
0: Mm.
1: And I owe it to, I got a hat tip to Jack Rabid, our friend from New York. The Big Takeover has been his zine since like 1980.
0: And he's a huge shoegaze fan.
1: He's a huge shoegaze fan, and he tipped me to Soft Science with his reviews and writing about them. He's been on it from the start. As I said, 2009, vocalist Katie Haley, alongside twin brothers Matt and Ross Levine. They combined that shoegaze, 90s shoegaze sound with some jangle pop.
0: Mm.
1: So they've got the hooks with the sound, the heavy guitars. Still going strong. Their fifth album is coming out this year. But I love their 2018 record, Maps. That's the one where they sort of burst into the open for me. Jack raved about it, and I loved it too. I think it was in my top 10 that year, top 20. Track from Maps is called Undone, from Soft Science on Sound Opinions.

0: That is Soft Science, a great newish shoegaze band from Sacramento, from a 2018 album called Maps.
1: You know, again, I'm going to emphasize, Greg, that the co-ed nature of shoegaze is inspiring, especially given that these are gearheads, okay?
0: Yeah.
1: You know, you don't play as much as I do, but if you've ever had the misfortune into going into that national guitar store chain that I shan't name on a Saturday, right? And the amount of testosterone and the boys playing with pedals and gear and you know, it's ridiculous, right? So these are very serious musicians who are devoted to creating new sounds, mm-hmm. but without any of that distasteful muso collector, mm-hmm. I've got this, you don't kind of mm-hmm. attitude, right?
0: Right.
1: Samira Winter, born and raised in Curitiba, Brazil, doesn't come to the U.S. until college, attends college in Los Angeles, and then moves on to California, where she puts together the band Winter. It's a quartet. It has been going for the for five studio albums now. The latest just came out in August of last year, Adult Romantics, R-O-M-A-N-T-I-X.
0: Mm-hmm.
1: Right? Samira is obviously influenced vocally by what bands like Lush were doing when Kate would sing in Spiritualized, and also obviously by the guitars, and the guitars are just amazing. Only in shoegaze do you get a song title like this: Hide-A-Lullaby from Adult Romantics by the band Winter, its leader Samira Winter.

0: Samira Winter, her band Winter, Hide a Lullaby. Now, you know, some people would say, well, this is just indie rock. This is just spacey indie rock. Other people say dream pop is a name that has been, I guess because shoegaze has become so ubiquitous. Again, you know, enough with the slicing and dicing. This is wonderful guitar-driven psychedelic music.
1: Yeah, absolutely. In that vein, Low Tide from Melbourne, Australia. This band's been going strong since 2008. Again, led by a woman, Lucy Buckeridge, on bass and vocals, and a guitarist named Gabriel Lewis. Those have been the primary members of this band. Handful of singles, an EP, just two albums. Everyone is fantastic. They're at the dreamier end of the shoegaze spectrum, a very textured sound, but melodies within that sound. It's easy to lose yourself in this. They're sort of like an iteration of Slow Dive, but I think the songwriting, at least from what I've heard, is really strong. Slow Dive didn't put such an emphasis on the song so much early on, but this band has been consistently great from that standpoint. Again, super underrated, you know, but man, they've been making great music for a long time. They put out an LP called Southern Mind in 2018 that I especially love, and here's a track from it called Elizabeth Tower from Low Tide on Sound Opinions.

0: That's a little bit of Low Tide from Australia, a track called Elizabeth Tower. When we return, we're going to play some more of our recent shoegaze favorites. And now we're going to look at how the genre has evolved and influenced other styles. That's in a minute on Sound Opinions.
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0: Welcome back to Sound Opinions. I'm Greg Kot. He is Jim DeRogatis. This week, it's all about shoegaze. And before we get to our final picks, we're going to explore how that sound made its way into other genres. Max Hatlam is going to lead us off. Max, you are the king of alternative. You know, if we're on a theme, you're going to give us the left of the dial. Deep cuts.
4: That's right.
0: What do you got for us?
4: Yeah, so I wanted to take this opportunity to talk about some of the genres that spawned from shoegaze or took influence from it. So I actually discovered the shoegaze sound in a different place. In the early 2010s, it was my heyday of heavy music. I was steeped in everything punk and metal. But suddenly these bands I was listening to started using effects pedals and adopting shoegaze staples like big walls of sound, huge distorted guitars, and overall like the sense of atmosphere in space. And I think that last part is the most important, because obviously like heavier bands don't need shoegaze to show them how to be loud or distorted or to like obscure their vocals. I think there's like already some connective tissue there. But what shoegaze brought was like a different way of using that noise, not just for the sake of heaviness, but to create a texture and just like a, I don't know, like a bigger sound. I think what really grabbed me about that was that the bands I was listening to started sounding more emotionally rich. The music still had intensity to it. That was what I was coming to it for, but it wasn't just angry anymore. It was like melancholy and often quite beautiful. So pretty quickly that influence started getting codified with genre names, like hybrid names like doomgaze and blackgaze. One record that really grabbed me at the time was Tunnel Blanket by This Will Destroy You, who on their first few albums and EPs were more of like a post-rock band in the vein of Explosions in the Sky. I mean, you could easily picture their songs as like a soundtrack in an indie film or something. But then Tunnel Blanket was just this overwhelmingly heavy and atmospheric album, pulling from elements of doom metal and shoegaze. So here is just a tiny bit of this 10-minute track called Little Smoke by This Will Destroy You.

0: just a taste. Cruel to only give us just seconds of a 10-minute track, Max. But, you know, so these guys are what would you consider? What have those critics called these guys?
1: Well, they've called themselves Doomgays, actually.
0: Oh, the Doomgays. Okay.
1: Yeah.
0: Because I've also read Newgays, Blackgays, Grungegays, and I've even heard Witch House connected to... You know, I want to know, I've always joked with Carmel on the rare occasions when we've painted a room in our house, who has the job of sitting there and coming up with paint names? Have you ever you just moved house recently, Max, right?
1: Uh-huh.
0: Like go to the hardware store and look at the names they dream up for different paint colors.
2: It's insane.
0: It's not white, you know. It's like dovetail eggshell,
1: right,
0: you know,
1: right,
0: or something like that. Who comes up with these genre names?
1: Oh man, probably the same person that's coming up with the scent names for like candles and perfumes,
0: yeah,
1: and all that stuff.
0: Exactly. That's got to be good work, although now it's probably AI.
1: Yeah, probably. So yeah, This Will Destroy You, that was one of my first experiences with shoegaze. But around that same time, something similar was happening at the other extreme end of metal with black metal bands, who are famous for like blast beats, tremolo picking, screamed vocals,
0: and a little bit of a classical knowledge.
1: I'm glad you brought that up. I actually was going to mention that and then thought it was maybe not relevant. But yeah, black metal took a lot of influence from classical. So then bands also started taking influence from shoegaze, like the atmospheric qualities, and combining them with that intensity. And this became known as blackgaze, very creatively. This allegedly started with a few French bands called Alceste and Lantelos. But it was really popularized by the band Deaf Heaven on their 2013 release Sunbather. It is a pretty defining example of a band rooted in a heavier sound, adopting elements of shoegaze in a very cool way. The influence on the melodies themselves, I think, is what sets the album apart. Because, like, Deaf Heaven and black metal bands in general, it's just a darker sound overall.
0: Yeah.
1: But Sunbather gets to this almost euphoric place where it's like almost joyful, which I know is sacrilegious for black metal purists. But when I think about shoegaze's legacy, this is a big part of it for me, seeing it show up in these other genres. It's not just that bands kept making shoegaze, but it became like a tool in the tool belt for all kinds of musicians. So I'll wrap up this little tangent here by playing a little bit of Sunbather by Deaf Heaven.

0: Deaf Heaven, a little taste of the song Sunbather. Thanks, Max Hatlam. I think Max is generally as dubious of sub-genres as you and I are, Greg. But you know, especially when a band embraces the name themselves, everybody's trying to set themselves apart.
1: Well, the Deaf Heavens had consistent issues with, you know, fan bases arguing that they're not what they say they are. But they sort of slip between genres. I think they're a great band, and I would agree with you, Max, that Sunbather is a fantastic record. Somebody asked me to do a piece on the best new metal bands, not new metal as a genre, but like what were the best new bands that were playing metal in that around the time the Sunbather came out, and I included that record in that list, and I got so much push. You know, oh, they're not metal. They're not a metal band. You know, well, they're metal and they're a little doom and they're a little shoegaze. You know what they remind me of a little bit? There's and obviously there's a way more popular band, but Deftones kind of fall in the same category for me. Mm. They do that metal thing, but with that shoegazy kind of atmosphere, and I think that's a really cool sound.
0: Well, I've got one more pick for you, Greg, and I got to pay homage to Jack Rabbit of Big Takeover as well, because that's where I first read about the band Slow Crush from Leuven, Belgium. Again, so we've covered bands from Melbourne, Monterrey, Mexico, a band with Brazilian roots. Right. I'm going to Belgium now. Shoegaze is truly a worldwide phenomenon. Slow Crush came together in 2017. Again, it's a co-ed quartet. They are on their third album as of 2025. And again, nodding to Max and the cross-pollination with metal, you know, they've toured with the Bay Area band Pure Hex and the so-called fairy doom metal band Faytooth. So Slow Crush fits in. All of these bands, I think, are breaking down or merging genre boundaries. I really liked the Thirst album that came out last year by Slow Crush. I'm going to play a song from it called Cherry, and I don't care how many different genres or subgenres you want to cite here. It's just good.

0: Slow Crush Cherry. Good stuff.
1: Yeah, that is great stuff. I there's so many bands we could have been discussing in this segment here, and we couldn't get to all of them, obviously. I just want to shout out to Wild Honey from Baltimore, Jetstream Pony from the UK, A Place to Bury Strangers from New York City, Besnard Lakes, who have been on the show from Montreal, are contemporary shoegaze in a lot of ways. But I want to go, I'm going to bring it home to Chicago with the band Pink Frost, formerly known as Apteka. They've been one of my favorite bands since they formed. They've put out a bunch of records, more than a decade now. They're fronted by vocalist and guitarist Adam Lucas. Much like Max's picks, these guys are heavier than your typical shoegaze. There's some metal influences there, more dynamic structurally, the loud, quiet contrasts, and more variety in the songwriting. The other thing that Max said that I picked up on, the emotionally rich vocals. There's a sense of yearning and passion that it's more out front in the way Apteka approaches shoegaze.
2: It's almost emo gaze.
1: Yes. Yes,
2: emo gaze.
1: We just coined a new sound.
2: My sound opinions.
1: We've got subgenres within subgenres. But still those dense thicket of guitars, I think the atmosphere being as important as hooks, they've still got that sound down in a perfect way. I think their 2015 album, Gargoyle Days, is one of the most shoegaze-y influenced releases in their entire catalog, and they've returned to it recently, but Gargoyle Days was the LP that did it for me. And here's a track called Striking Violet by Pink Frost on Sound Opinions.

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1: He's always messing up his house. And the show's insanely popular, dubbed in dozens of languages worldwide. The Masha YouTube channel carries 55 million subscribers, and several episodes rank among the most watched cartoons with billions of views. And the show's expanded its reach after Netflix picked it up a few years ago, even extending the deal this year.
2: Sounds a little like Goldilocks and the Three Bears. She keeps, like, you know, getting in his space and messing it up. So, super popular kids show from Russia. What's the problem?
1: Well, Masha and her bear are now caught up in the cultural animosities that have come with Russia's invasion of Ukraine, where some see a hit Russian children's show. Others, primarily in Ukraine, but not only, see Russian soft power at work. And so last week, Ukraine's president, Volodymyr Zelensky, sanctioned the company behind the show, Animaccord. According to Zelensky, their show spreads pro-Russian narratives disguised as children's content and even poses a threat to Ukraine's national security.
2: Is there evidence of that?
1: Well, Animaccord, which is currently registered in Cyprus now, says no, and the Kremlin has mocked these allegations. Let's listen. So here, Kremlin spokesman Dmitry Peskov says that, yes, this cartoon series has conquered the world, but through propaganda in the best sense of the word, by highlighting the finest traits in people. You know, and Peskov has a point. The show obviously resonates with young audiences for a reason. They like it, including kids, by the way, in Ukraine, who aren't tuned into politics per se. That said, it is a Russian show, and so, yeah, it's full of Russian cultural cues, samovars, balalaikas, that sort of thing, and not to mention the bear, often seen as a symbol of Russian strength and of, to some, menace. And so with all that comes moments that are ripe for interpretation or misinterpretation, like this one, where the bear, trying to defend his garden from a hungry rabbit, recruits Masha to police his patch and gives her a Soviet military cap. Here's Masha in the English version from YouTube.
3: Woohoo! I am right now in the army!
1: So are we watching a platforming of Russian militarism, a shadow play based on current Russian geopolitics, or is this just a little girl and a bear who, for God knows what reason, puts up with her? I mean, everyone brings their baggage to the garden.
2: You know, it's interesting. As I'm listening to this, I'm just wondering if these controversies extend beyond just, you know, Masha.
1: You know, I think they do. I mean, both sides are grappling with some version of this. Russia, for example, bans Ukrainian music and films. People have gone to jail for singing Ukrainian songs or reciting a Ukrainian poem. Meanwhile, Ukraine has grown highly critical of Russian cultural products, even masterworks that many now view through an imperial or, they would argue, chauvinistic lens. So maybe that means not staging a ballet by Tchaikovsky or shelving novels by Russian writers like Dostoevsky or Tolstoy. Not surprisingly, the Kremlin seizes on any of these so-called canceling of Russian culture to drive passions here. But to state the obvious, if Ukraine and Russia are fighting over a cartoon, it's hard to see how we're remotely close to stopping the actual fighting on the front line.
2: That is NPR's Charles Maines in Moscow. Charles, thank you.
1: Thank you.
2: This is Morning Edition from NPR News. I'm Michelle Martin.
4: And I'm Leila Fadel.
5: It's not just cliche, it's a dead giveaway that something was written by AI. From American Public Media, this is Marketplace Tech. I'm Megan McCarty Carino. Recently, Anthropic announced it's adding watermarks to all text outputted by its chatbot, Claude. But often, you don't need fancy detection software to know. You just need to look for language that gets repeated over and over by AI chatbots, like, it's not X, it's Y. That's a rhetorical structure referred to as negative parallelism, and it's the topic for today's
6: Uncanny AI.
5: Those times when it becomes clear AI doesn't think like us. And here to discuss is Will Oremus. He recently wrote about this AI tick for The Atlantic.

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1: For one weekend every year, the shores of Lake Erie turn into the beaches of Normandy on D-Day, when the Allies began to turn the tide of World War II. A small township park in the very northeastern corner of Ohio hosts a reenactment of that day every year. Thousands of people show up, and it costs hardly anything to put on. 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
2: Hi, I'm Monica Nicholsberg.
3: And I'm Joshua McNichols. We host KUOW's economy podcast, Booming.
2: The U.S. has always been full of scammers.
3: But now the FBI says cybercrimes involving AI stole nearly $1 billion from

0: And yeah, you probably don't like have to worry about those things as much. What you should be focusing on is intensity.
1: His advice is first do the exercise you like so you actually do it. And if you're up for a challenge, push yourself to do a few rounds of high intensity work. Will Stone, NPR News.
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4: President Trump has imposed a new 50% tariff on certain Canadian imports, and Canada is threatening to retaliate. In a speech over the weekend, the Canadian Prime Minister said his country will match American tariffs dollar for dollar. More on the potential impact of the latest skirmish in 19 minutes on KUOW. That's after your national and local headlines.
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4: Here Now from 9 to 11 this morning right here on KUOW 94.9. 53 degrees in Bellingham right now, 58 degrees in Tacoma. In Seattle's University District, it is 59 degrees at 6:51.

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1: President Trump says he'll hit Iran with a, quote, economic D-Day. Critics note the U.S. already has extensive economic sanctions on Iran, stretching back decades. 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
1: It's 7:20. I'm Kevin Kniestead with a look at a couple of the day's top stories. Canada is preparing a round of tariffs against American businesses in retaliation against new U.S. tariffs on Canadian goods. Prime Minister Mark Carney says the duties will take effect on September 8th. Trade talks between the two countries collapsed over the weekend, leading to 50% tariffs on a range of Canadian products. Carney promised to match those tariffs dollar for dollar with new duties on American steel, dairy, and paper, among others. And Seattle's late 8 Metro bus line is getting an upgrade starting today. Stretch of eastbound Denny Way between Seattle Center and I-5 will now include a bus-only lane, clearing the way for faster trips to and from Capitol Hill. Mayor Katie Wilson promised relief for the 8's 7,200 daily passengers during her campaign for mayor. Car traffic will be restricted to one eastbound lane along that stretch. We'll bring you updates on these stories and more here on KUOW 94.9. It's 7:21.

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1: 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Thousands of people show up, and it costs hardly anything to put it on. 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
2: The Suquamish Tribe has unveiled a new social studies curriculum for neighboring public schools to use. It's part of a statewide decades-long effort to teach Washington State students tribal history. As KUOW's Gustavo Sagrero reports, every school district is different, but students on what was once Suquamish tribal lands could start learning their history this school year.
3: Number 23.
4: In the building of Chief Kitsap Academy with large windows overlooking Nesica Bay, a group of about 50 educators from around the Puget Sound region called up numbers like a bingo game.
3: 22, which is Elliott Bay.
4: But instead of numbers on a card, they scanned a large blue and green map of the Salish Sea with markers for the different Suquamish villages around Puget Sound. Each of those numbers once had a name.
3: The Suquamish people had names for places that they fished, hunted, and camped. And they also named sites where spiritual events happened long ago. What is the purpose of these maps?
4: That's Dr. Elise Washines. She's a longtime educator and a current education manager and member of the Yakima Nation. She's giving the educators of 8 nearby school districts a preview of Suquamish tribal history. Washines worked on this curriculum with others for the Suquamish tribe for the past 2 decades, like Dr. Laura Lynn, who's a former assistant director for Washington State's Office for Native Education, and Barbara Lawrence, a lead researcher, historian, and renowned Suquamish storyteller and tribal member. Together, they built this curriculum for high and middle school students.
5: They need to know about treaties, sovereignty, who the tribes are, where the tribes are, our original territory, and what a reservation is, and all that means.
4: It's part of a state-mandated effort to teach more Native American history in Washington State public schools. The Suquamish Since Time Immemorial curriculum walks through the location of tribal villages around the Salish Sea. It also touches on the Treaty of Point Elliott and asks students to look at the treaty as an example of U.S. foreign policy and to explore how it affects the tribe today. The Suquamish tribe received a grant from the Washington Office of Superintendent of Public Instruction as a way to fund the curriculum development.
5: And we had $30,000. That's it. That's all we had from a grant.
4: That money went to Washines and Lynn for their decades of work. Getting school districts on board with teaching the curriculum hasn't been easy. Statewide, 85 of the 325 school districts haven't collaborated with local tribes to incorporate their specific material. That's according to a report published this year from the state's Board of Education. Most of those districts are in eastern Washington, with more limited resources. The biggest district in the state has someone dedicated to incorporating tribal curriculum.
6: This is Suquamish land. This is Muckleshoot land.
4: That's Shanna Brown from Seattle Public Schools.
6: We need to behave as good guests. And that means being willing to learn. And that means willing to sometimes let others take the lead, especially when we are talking about Suquamish history.
4: Brown says she's working on building a relationship between Seattle Public School officials and the Muckleshoot Indian tribe. For her part, Lawrence is excited for people taking up Suquamish history, but says there's still plenty of work to be done. Much of Suquamish history before the Treaty of Point Elliott, even the village names, have been lost to time, university records, and the near eradication of the Lushootseed language, says educator Washines.
3: So even the name Suquamish and the meaning is being researched at this exact moment. When languages are forbidden, made illegal, and punishable, the loss of language is inevitable.
4: As researchers like Lawrence learn more, the classroom lessons will expand, becoming what is known as a living curriculum. Gustavo Sagrero, KUOW News.
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2: Big things are coming to Soundside on KUOW. I'm Libby Denkman. This summer, we are refreshing the show and getting ready for a new chapter. Along the way, we'll be revisiting some of our favorite stories from the past year, and we'll be back live after Labor Day. Meanwhile, join us for the best of Soundside Monday through Thursday at noon and 8 p.m.
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4: James Spooner grew up as a punk rocker with a mohawk, but as a mixed-race kid, he didn't always feel like he belonged. Then he found Afropunk.
5: There was a band called Bushmon. The band was all black. The audience was very black. For the first time, it felt like being black in the punk scene was an asset.
4: I'm Amory Sievertson. That's on the next On Point.
1: On Point, this morning at 11 o'clock. Looking at sunny skies today, highs near 78 degrees. It is currently 63 degrees in Seattle's University District at 845.
0: Good morning. I'm Liz.

0: James Spooner grew up as a punk rocker with a mohawk, but as a mixed race kid, he didn't always feel like he belonged. Then he found Afropunk.
1: There was a band called Bushmon. The band was all black. The audience was very black. For the first time, it felt like being black in the punk scene was an asset.
0: I'm Amory Sievertson. That's on the next On Point.
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2: 65 degrees in Seattle's U District, heading for the upper 70s today and expecting sun. It's 9:40. The Trump administration's immigration crackdowns have some farmers struggling to find workers. That story at 9:52.

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1: 66 degrees in Seattle's University District, heading for a high in the upper 70s today. Sunny is the forecast. Then a mostly clear sky overnight with a low of 59. Tomorrow, Tuesday, sunny again, high of 86.

0: What Natalie Harp is a living, breathing exclamation point of how different, radically different, this second term is from term one. And it is the degree to which President Trump's belief of what is happening and this unreality bubble that he exists in has been created and sustained.
1: I'm Rachel Abrams. 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
2: 68 degrees in Seattle's University District. Sunny today with an expected high right around 78. It's 10:52.

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3: It's 11 o'clock. An update of today's top news, national and local, coming up in just a minute. 69 degrees now in Seattle's University District. It is sunny and expected to stay that way today. We'll get up to the upper 70s for today's high. Mostly clear sky overnight and more sun tomorrow.
6: James Spooner grew up as a punk rocker with a mohawk, but as a mixed race kid, he didn't always feel like he belonged.
7: I was 13. I lived in a very small town. There weren't a lot of black folks there. People would say, like, punk is some white people stuff. Like, that's not what black people do. I'm kind of like Goldilocksing my way through the punk scene, looking for a space that feels safe and feels right for me.
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7: When I moved to New York, my first kind of local show, there was a band called Bushmon. The band was all black. The audience was very black. It was just a breath of fresh air. For the first time, it felt like being black in the punk scene was an asset.
6: I'm Amory Sievertson. Today on Point, immersed in Afropunk. Stay with us.
8: Live from NPR News, I'm Lakshmi Singh. The Trump administration is waging intensified economic warfare against Iran under a plan it calls Operation Economic Outcast. A short time ago, Treasury Secretary Scott Bessent announced the U.S. will target five critical sectors: digital assets, technology, gold, aviation, and shipping. Bessent warns countries doing business with Iran to stop, saying it's no longer acceptable to operate in the gray spaces. While he did not name the countries that could face retaliation, China, the United Arab Emirates, and Turkey are among Iran's trade partners.
9: Our objective is to sever every economic lifeline that sustains this tyrannical regime until Tehran stands alone.
8: Iran calls the new sanctions an economic form of terrorism to punish a country whose economy has already been severely hit by current sanctions. Tehran warns it'll punish countries in the region if they cooperate with the U.S. Immigration authorities have arrested the father of a man serving on the USS Abraham Lincoln that until recently had been operating in the Middle East. More from NPR's Maria Godoy.
10: The Department of Homeland Security confirmed that Border Patrol agents arrested Luis Aviles during a vehicle stop in Key West, Florida. Aviles is from Nicaragua. In a post on Facebook, Aviles' son, Joshua Aviles, who has been on the USS Abraham Lincoln for more than 9 months, wrote, quote, "I don't know how I can mentally continue working 12-plus hour days knowing that my dad is somewhere, possibly being treated like a criminal." The military's parole-in-place policy allows parents, spouses, and children of service members to obtain legal immigration status. DHS said in a statement that Luis Aviles entered the U.S. illegally and, quote, "having a family member in the military is not a free pass to violate our nation's laws." Maria Godoy, NPR News.
8: The Supreme Court ruled earlier this year that some of President Trump's global tariffs were illegal and refunds commenced. But shoppers are getting left out of billions of dollars in refunds. They've been going primarily to American businesses. And as NPR's Stephen Basaha explains, few of those companies are actually passing along those refunds to customers.
11: Retailers shared the cost of tariffs with consumers, mainly by raising prices. But the dean of Syracuse University's College of Law, Terrence Lau, says retailers are not sharing the refund because it's difficult to know how much more each shopper paid because of tariffs.
12: It's like the retailer stirred the tax into the batter. So once it's cooked into the cake, you can't just back it out ingredient by ingredient anymore because it's not separated.
11: Shipping companies like UPS, DHL, and FedEx are the exception here. They charge customers tariff fees and are now in the process of returning those fees to customers. Walmart says it's sharing refunds through lower prices.
8: That's Stephen Basaha. It's NPR News.
13: This is KUOW News. I'm Kate Stone in Seattle. A man suspected of murdering five people in Oregon over the weekend has been found dead in Enumclaw. That's according to the Seattle Times. Police say they discovered the 36-year-old in his vehicle yesterday, dead from an apparent suicide. A day earlier, deputies in Washington County, Oregon, about 25 miles west of Portland, responded to reports of a vehicle fire. They found five people at the scene and several domestic animals dead. Police say they do not believe the killing was random, but they released little information about a potential motive or the suspect's possible connections to the Enumclaw area. With the start of the school year just days away, the Union for Seattle Public School Teachers and the district have yet to finalize a new contract. KUOW's Noelle Gasca has more.
14: According to online updates from the Seattle Education Association, there have been about 18 bargaining sessions so far, but agreements around wages, class sizes, and workloads have yet to be reached. When collective bargaining kicked off in June, union leadership acknowledged that the district is grappling with a nearly $100 million deficit. But SEA asserts making sure all employees can afford to live in Seattle will ultimately create more stability for students. In an emailed statement, SPS Superintendent Ben Schuldiner said all parties are meeting on a constant and consistent basis, and weekend and full-day bargaining sessions are scheduled. Members will weigh in on August 26th at the union's general membership meeting. They'll either vote to ratify a tentative contract agreement or authorize a strike. Noelle Gasca, KUOW News.
13: You may want to look to the sky this week. You'll be in for a show. A partial lunar eclipse will be visible starting Thursday evening. It'll be the most dramatic lunar eclipse seen from Earth for the next 2 years. It's still unclear how easy it'll be able to see from here. This is KUOW News.
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16: This is On Point. I'm Amory Sievertson, in for Meghna Chakrabarty. On October 6th, 1990, a punk band called Futile Effort played an all-ages show in Victorville, California. It was at a converted pool hall, perfectly named The Rack and Roll. In a grainy videotape of the show uploaded to YouTube, dozens of teenagers mill around the room. Some are wearing plaid or ripped jeans. A few have leather jackets. Up top, mohawks. A sign duct taped to a metal pole in the middle of the room reads, "Slam at own risk," with two exclamation points. A handful of kids periodically try to get a mosh pit going. One of the kids there was 14-year-old James Spooner, a biracial kid from a very white desert town. And this was James's first real punk show.
17: Where's the battery?
18: One at a time, one at a time.
17: B.S. Spooner, bass player from Filthy Fury. Yeah, we're in a band, Filthy Fury. We'll be playing some later. One of these days.
18: Who are you guys' influence?
17: Huh?
18: Who are you influenced by?
17: By the Sex Pistols. Misfits.
16: B.S. Spooner, James introduces himself as there, trying on a new punk identity. And James writes about this show and many other formative musical experiences in his new graphic memoir, It Starts With Anger, A Punk Beginning, an Afro-Punk Ending. James Spooner is an author and illustrator. He's also the filmmaker behind the 2003 documentary Afropunk and co-founder of the festival of the same name. James Spooner, welcome to On Point.
7: Thank you so much for having me.
16: So you admit at the very beginning of this book that you had a Futile Effort poster in your bedroom before you had even really heard Futile Effort's music. James, I think in punk terminology, that's called being a poser.
7: Thank you for calling me out.
16: You call yourself out.
7: I do. Yeah.
16: Yeah.
7: Yeah. I mean, I think it's important for, you know, whenever we're talking about punk rock to define what punk is so that we're all kind of on the same page. And, you know, what I was trying to do with that that passage in the book was just make it kind of clear that, yes, a kid who is sticking was wearing a shirt of a band that they don't know, you know, it's cute. And we understand in retrospect that everyone is searching for identity. But there is something that about authenticity that's important in punk rock. Mm-hmm. And, you know, at 14 years old, sticking this flyer on my wall when I hadn't heard the band, that was not authentic, you know.
16: So what is the understanding of punk that you want us all to start from here?
7: You know, I've thought long and hard about how to define punk and what all punk essentially has in common. And it's really this desire to, you know, quote unquote, keep it real, to be authentic, and to not sell out. And the conversation about what selling out is a deeper one. It's a nuanced one, and it's one that is explored in my book because there were all of these moments where I was posed with the possibility of selling out, and at times, you know, jumped on that opportunity, you know, and the book explores what the ramifications of that were.
16: Hmm. Yeah, so there's a lot there, and we will get to all of it. But I want to stick with your beginnings here, because you came to punk rock honestly. You know, as we said, you found punk as a biracial kid living in a very white desert town in California. So if it starts with anger, as your book title suggests, what were you angry about then?
7: Yeah, that's a great question. You know, I was 13... I lived in a very small town called Apple Valley that is 2 hours from L.A., 2 hours from Vegas, and really just in the middle of nowhere. And there was, you know, a lack of culture, nothing really to do. There weren't a lot of black folks there. I'm, you know, being raised by my single white mom. I'm a new kid in town. Puberty, I mean, the list goes on, you know, so it's like...
16: What were you not angry about?
7: Yeah, I mean, it's definitely one of those scenarios where it's like a perfect storm for punk to take hold.
16: Hmm. So what did this music offer you at that time? How did it help you deal with that sort of teenage anger and angst?
7: Well, if you go back to 1989 and you see what is, you know, pop music or, you know, just what was on MTV. We're dealing with, you know, Paula Abdul. We're dealing with New Kids on the Block. We're dealing with MC Hammer. And that stuff really didn't appeal to me. It didn't speak to me. But when I heard Keith Morris from Black Flag sing the words or scream the words, "I don't care." Yeah, like, that's how I felt, you know?
16: Okay, well, this wouldn't be a punk show if we didn't listen to some music. So let's hear the song Attitude by Bad Brains, who's widely known as the first all-black punk band.

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2: Hi, it's Libby Denkman, and Soundside is coming right around the bend. It's up next on KUOW. On the show today, two in-depth investigations into fringe movements with ties to the Pacific Northwest. Up first, the inside story of an Antifa activist who infiltrated a Washington-based white nationalist group, gathering names and plans in order to expose group members. That story is pretty wild, and it's coming up in about 6 minutes. And later, the secret history of the Earth Liberation Front, the Pacific Northwest-based radical eco-activists who were once labeled the country's top domestic terrorism threat by the FBI. We'll get into the history of the group and what led to its downfall coming up on Soundside today. News and conversation rooted in the Pacific Northwest. After headlines from KUOW and NPR.
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7: 72 degrees and sunny in Seattle's University District. Sunny is the forecast for this afternoon with a high of 78. It's 12:01. 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
8: Live from NPR News, I'm Lakshmi Singh. The Trump administration's just announced new sanctions against Iran that it describes as economic D-Day. But analysts question the impact of Treasury Secretary Scott Bessent's latest threats against a country already subject to economic warfare. Former diplomat Alan Ayer told NPR's Emily Fang there are, quote, no new sanctions that are effective. Today, Bessent had a warning for Iran's trading partners.
9: Any entity that facilitates money laundering on behalf of Iran will be removed from the U.S. dollar system. The clock just started ticking.
8: China is Iran's biggest oil customer. Bessent did not say what action, if any, the U.S. might take against the world's second biggest economy or Chinese entities. Secretary Bessent also defends President Trump's decision to expand tariffs on Canada. He suggested Prime Minister Mark Carney's opposition to Trump influenced his decision to turn his back on a good deal last week. Carney argues he walked after the U.S. pushed uneconomic and unfair new terms. Nearly all of the southern and southwestern U.S. is under a Department of Agriculture drought disaster declaration. Anna Pope of member station KOSU reports Oklahoma farmers and ranchers are making tough choices.
10: Cotton, corn, and soybeans are bearing the brunt of extreme weather. Kelsey Bates, who farms with her husband in northwest Oklahoma, says crops are stressed and they lost a 400-pound steer due to heat. Because pastures lack water to grow grass for cattle, she says ranchers are rolling out hay ahead of schedule, adding to high input costs.
11: So we're going to be short on hay going into winter. Add on top of that, we're already starting to feed hay, when usually we don't have to start feeding hay until October, November.
10: The extreme weather has an immediate effect on farmers and ranchers, but she says it will trickle down through the supply chain to consumers.
8: Anna Pope reporting. California's attorney general has abruptly canceled today's scheduled meeting on Paramount Skydance's proposed merger with Warner Brothers Discovery. NPR's Mandalit del Barco has the latest.
12: Attorneys general from 12 states filed an antitrust lawsuit against the proposed $111 billion mega deal. California's AG Rob Bonta had planned to meet with Paramount CEO David Ellison and his team to discuss a possible settlement. But now Bonta has called off that meeting, saying Paramount leaked and misrepresented details of the talks. Bonta says he's open to meeting again as soon as Paramount stops playing games. Meanwhile, Ellison has come under attack for floating the idea of moving Paramount out of Los Angeles if the deal isn't reached by October 1st. That's when Paramount would have to begin paying Warner Brothers shareholders $7 billion a day. Bonta and others say that threat amounts to blackmail. Mandalit del Barco, NPR News, Los Angeles.
8: This is NPR.
5: This is KUOW News. I'm Kate Stone in Seattle. The first superintendent of Washington's newest juvenile detention center in Aberdeen has been fired after accusations he sexually harassed an employee. The Washington State Standard reports that Kendrick Rochelle was investigated shortly before he was let go this spring for poor performance. A female ex-staffer says Rochelle repeatedly made her uncomfortable, telling her she was beautiful and asking her questions about her personal life, according to a report cited by the Standard. She says Rochelle also frequently brought up her child's father offering to, quote, take him out and suggesting he knew five detainees who could do it. Rochelle says the exchange never happens and says his firing may have been racially motivated. Seattle City Council member and Public Safety Chair Bob Kettle is once again calling on Mayor Katie Wilson to turn on closed circuit television cameras across the city.
13: What we need is sustained leadership with follow up and follow through. We need to have the laws that we've done with our plan implemented.
5: That was Kettle speaking to reporters at City Hall on Friday. Mayor Wilson recently requested an independent review of communication shortfalls following the Bite of Seattle mass shooting. Kettle says this investigation should include her administration's response, not just the police department's response. Kettle maintains that he wants to work with Mayor Wilson on implementing a public safety plan, even as she faces a recall effort. Fire officials are issuing warnings about a supplement offered to wildland firefighters in the western U.S., including in Washington state. Glutathione was given this month to some firefighters who had been exposed to dangerous chemicals. Some reported the supplement helped them feel better after breathing toxic smoke. But now the firefighters' labor union has released a safety advisory, saying it's not FDA approved, and at least two pharmacies have recalled it this month due to bacterial contamination. This is KUOW News.
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2: From listener-powered KUOW in Seattle, welcome to Soundside. I'm Libby Dankman. This month, the Soundside team is working behind the scenes on a brand new format for the show. So it's going to be more live, more conversational, more up-to-the-minute with breaking news, and I'm going to get a new co-host. Meanwhile, we're taking a look back at some of our favorite show moments from the past year. Later this hour, the secret history of the Earth Liberation Front, which the FBI once labeled the country's top domestic terrorism threat. The history behind the ELF coming up in about 30 minutes. But first, a story that sounds like it's out of a spy novel. Here in the Pacific Northwest, there are many people who would describe themselves as resisting fascism. But for a small group, Antifa is more than just a label. In his recent book, To Catch a Fascist, Christopher Mathias reports that for self-identified members of Antifa, the bulk of their work actually involves infiltrating right-wing extremist groups. Often this takes the form of intelligence gathering online. In some cases, it means disguising themselves for in-person operations, becoming members, showing up, getting people's real names and plans. And after gathering and vetting all that information, eventually exposing the real life identities of people in groups like Patriot Front, a white nationalist extremist organization with members across the country, including right here in Seattle. I spoke with Chris Mathias in March about his new book and the Antifa movement in the Pacific Northwest. You have described Antifa as a decentralized, largely underground subculture of leftists that are dedicated to combating the far right. Can you kind of unpack that description a little bit? I mean, there's a lot of debate about whether or not Antifa is even real in today's media spaces. So who or what are Antifa?
15: Yeah, so I think Antifa, there's understandably a lot of confusion or misapprehensions about it. Antifa is just a shortening of the word anti-fascist. It's a kind of a militant style of politics, a militant tradition in politics, with a lot of roots in the Pacific Northwest, incidentally. Basically, I think what separates Antifa, makes it distinctive, is kind of three basic things. The first thing, Antifa is essentially made up of largely anarchists and socialists and communists. It's very much of the left. It's anti-capitalist. They believe that fascists need to be confronted, followed. There's this axiom of we go where they go. So, you know, they're going to confront fascists in the streets, sometimes violently. There's this idea that fascists should be given no platform to speak or organize. So that means getting their permits revoked for rallies. In the modern era, it means getting them deplatformed from social media. And then kind of the final big fundamental elemental tenet of kind of militant anti-fascism, or what we mean when we say Antifa, is this belief that the state and law enforcement cannot be trusted in this fight, that the government, that cops are too invested in kind of what might be considered systemic white supremacy to actually be good allies in the fight against fascism. So, you know, that leads to this kind of axiom of we protect us, that like no one's going to save us. We have to do it ourselves. We have to protect our neighbors ourselves.
2: You talk in the book about how you've been accused many times of being part of Antifa. You don't hide the fact that you're sympathetic to their goals, and you've been given this incredible amount of access to Antifa that I think most journalists would have a hard time getting. How do you separate your personal beliefs and your relationships with people who are your sources from your reporting?
15: Yeah, great question. So I kind of make this point in the intro and upfront about the fact that I believe in militant anti-fascism. I kind of reject this notion of objectivity in journalism, and that I think that journalism, if it is supposed to be in the public interest, for the public good, it has to be anti-fascist. It has to be upfront about that. And I interviewed roughly 60 anti-fascist activists for this book, and I'm still fairly and accurately reporting things. I'm not going to run interference for misdeeds or stuff that's bad. And I think the real goal of this book, because there was just so much misinformation and misunderstanding about what Antifa is to begin with, a real goal of this book was just to kind of define what it is, demystify it, and just show like the real actual human beings behind Antifa. I think one of the things Antifa struggles with, to borrow kind of a capitalist term that they might not always like, is like public relations. They don't have spokespeople or leaders because it's a non-hierarchical movement. And moreover, most of them are anonymous, and they are anonymous to protect themselves from reprisals from the far right and fascist activists they are kind of fighting and exposing, and also occasionally from prosecution by the state for some of the extra legal tactics that they employ.
2: You've been talking a little bit about Antifa's philosophy, but militant anti-fascism, they're explicitly okay with violence in the countering of fascist ideologies. So punching Nazis is kind of the shorthand for this.
16: Did you encounter more extreme beliefs like proactive violence, things like that? Or was the violence that was talked about in the Antifa circles that you reported on explicitly supposed to be like matching what was seen from the far right groups? Does that make sense?
15: Yeah, no, that makes a lot of sense. I talked to about 60 anti-fascists for this book. I think probably only a handful of them have ever punched a Nazi or done something similar. Those kind of moments of violence or militancy tend to be flashy and to get the headlines and obscure the bulk of the work that Antifa does, which, like you mentioned, is intelligence gathering and so on. Their relationship to violence is very selective. Like we mentioned, they will confront Nazis in the streets. They think it's important not to give Nazis the streets, because if you give them the streets, they'll take everything.
16: They don't believe in free speech, basically, for the Klan or for far right white nationalist groups, things like that. Like, they don't actually believe in the right for these groups to peacefully assemble and speak. Is that true?
15: I would argue that they believe in free speech, but that doesn't mean speech without consequences. The analogy I make in the book is that if you're in a bar and a dude comes in with a swastika tattoo and throws up a Nazi salute and starts shouting racial slurs, you're going to ask that guy to leave. And then if he refuses to leave, you are going to force him to leave. And that means physically. I remember there's a photo I often look at from the Unite the Right rally in Charlottesville. And it's about five Nazis standing in a row next to each other. And if you do like a "where are they now" kind of retrospective on them, they all were active in kind of horrific acts of violence. And one of them was James Alex Fields Jr., who drove his car into a crowd of counter protesters, killing Heather Heyer. Another person in that photo hijacked an Amtrak train in Nebraska violently. There are other examples like that. So kind of the anti-fascist approach to that is, when Nazis come into your town, they are an inherent and an urgent threat in need of confronting.
16: And this conversation with Chris Mathias first aired in March of this year. You're listening to Soundside. I'm Libby Dankman. There's a lot more to this story, including just how deep this undercover work went, with Antifa activists disguising themselves to get accepted into these white nationalist groups in person. We'll get into it coming up next on KUOW.
7: -72 degrees in Seattle's University District. We are getting some sunshine, and we expect to rise up to a high of about 78 today. It's 12:15.
17: What Natalie Harp is a living, breathing exclamation point of how different, radically different, this second term is from term one. 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
16: Welcome back to Soundside. I'm Libby Dankman. My guest is Christopher Mathias, the author of To Catch a Fascist. We left off talking about how these self-described Antifa activists get accepted into far-right extremist groups in the first place. So let's get back into that story. I want to get to the primary narrative in the book, because it's a really compelling story that you're telling about activism that was happening right here in the Seattle area and around the Pacific Northwest. And the person that you draw this story from, it's a source called Vincent. Most people in your book are using pseudonyms here. You use pseudonyms for them. Vincent ended up infiltrating a Washington State branch of Patriot Front, which is a white nationalist hate group. Kind of
2: introduce us to Vincent and what he did while he was embedded with Patriot Front.
15: Yeah, so Vincent was already kind of in maybe leftist spaces, anarchist spaces in 2017. But there was this moment that kind of radicalized him where he almost boarded this train in Portland where a white supremacist started to harass and harangue two Black teenage Muslim girls. Three men stepped up to kind of protect them. And this man sliced their necks open with a knife and two of them died. And Vincent narrowly missed getting on that train and kind of realized that could have been him. He could have been killed. And over the next couple of years, 2017, 2018, 2019, he started to witness the far right kind of routinely invade the cities of Portland and Seattle and really cause a lot of disruption and violence and threats. And there was also this real escalation in hate crimes in the Pacific Northwest, really disturbing ones. So it felt like this kind of far right threat was getting closer and closer to him and to people he knew and loved. So by 2021, he, after years of monitoring the Proud Boys and Patriot Prayer and confronting them, surveying them, identifying them, he turns his focus to Patriot Front, which is this kind of secretive white supremacist group in the Pacific Northwest and across the country. Patriot Front is, at this time, is committing hate crimes across the country. They are defacing queer and Black Lives Matter murals. They are holding flash mob demonstrations. And whereas a lot of anti-fascist work is often online, when it comes to espionage, just creating a fake identity and infiltrating a group, Patriot Front requires its members to do in-person activism. So what's remarkable about Vincent's story is that he is an in-person undercover spy in Patriot Front. He basically has to method act as a Nazi for 6 months. He goes on their hikes, on their vandalism missions, to their meetings, to their houses and to their apartments. All the while, he is kind of secretly documenting what he is seeing and collecting information to identify the people in this group.
2: Which is made easier because Vincent is a skilled photographer and videographer. And so the Patriot Front members say, oh, this is great. You can be taking all these photos and video, and folks will have to read the book for more details on this, but Vincent has to be pretty clever about ways that he can get those photos and video out to his compatriots in Antifa, like, because the Patriot Front is suspicious of him, but he's able to kind of overcome those suspicions and convince them that he's down for the cause, for the violent white nationalist cause.
15: Yeah, no, it's remarkable. There's like some kind of funny moments, you know, like where they literally give the anti-fascist spy the job of photographing and filming the group for their propaganda. There's another moment where Thomas Rousseau, kind of the leader of Patriot Front, compliments Vincent on what a good job he's doing as a photographer. And all the while, Vincent has access to their Rocket Chat server, which is the server where they organize and send each other messages and photos and videos. And when Vincent's infiltration ends, kind of the most significant part of his intelligence gathering is that he gets access and shares 440 gigabytes worth of messages that hundreds of Patriot Front members are sending to each other. And these messages, of course, end up in a database online that it, for anyone to see. And this kind of network of anti-fascist researchers across the country goes through those messages and ends up identifying, unmasking 80 members of this neo-Nazi group.
2: And this gets to a tactic that Antifa employs that's known as doxing. And I think doxing gets thrown around a lot these days. And there was even like claims of doxing when the officers who shot Alex Preddy and Renee Good in Minneapolis, their names were made public. What does doxing really mean when it comes to what Antifa is all about? Like, what are they doing primarily?
15: Yeah. So doxing, most people's association with that word is the act of posting someone's private information like a phone number or a home address online as a way of kind of inviting harassment, which is a very real thing and a real problem, something I've had brushes with myself. But in the anti-fascist sense of the term, when I say doxing, I mean the digital equivalent of ripping the white hood off of a Klansman. And what I mean by that is identifying previously unidentified Nazis online or in the real world who are hiding their kind of racism, their white supremacy, their fascism behind avatars and username and other kinds of pseudonyms. So over the last decade, there was this kind of amazing grassroots anti-fascist effort to unmask thousands of this new generation of fascists in the Trump era. And it involved kind of remarkable investigative journalism and research, often based off the espionage of spies like Vincent.
2: So a lot of Vincent's intelligence gathering and the photos and the names and everything that he's able to gather. By the way, this is happening like at 13 Coins by SeaTac or in an apartment in Inner Bay. This is where all these Patriot Front members are gathering. You have a really scary scene at the Inner Bay apartment of a particular Patriot Front member where he's assembling a ghost gun in front of Vincent, but with a Nazi flag behind him. And because of the doxing that Vincent does, that Patriot Front member flees Seattle because he's revealed and he feels like he can't stay. Can I talk to you about sort of the quandary that Vincent goes through? He has a bit of a moral hesitation about some of the doxing because some of the people he observes that are participating in the Patriot Front activities, like a girlfriend of one of the members, some of these guys who are really young, like teenagers in early 20s, he thinks to himself, at least briefly, these people maybe don't fully know what they've gotten into, or they're going through a phase and they're going to be able to leave this Nazi group, this white nationalist extremist group, and move on with their lives and hopefully recover, basically. And if I dox them, I'm going to basically ruin their lives and mean that it's harder for them to leave that world. What do you think about that tension, about what Antifa is doing here and the impact?
15: So that's a great question. And I think something that anti-fascists struggle with a lot and wrestle with. There is kind of this informal code of ethics, right? Like Antifa typically isn't going to identify or unmask anyone under 18 years old. They are going to wait until they are kind of a legal adult. And even then, if they're 19, 20, there'll be considerations. And that being like, if you dox someone, if you identify them to the world as a neo-Nazi, there is kind of this risk that kind of traps them in that life forever, that they will feel that there's no forgiveness for what they've been a part of. So they might as well go deeper and deeper into this world. But that is not the primary focus of anti-fascism. Research and doxing. Like if someone is in a Nazi group, a community deserves to know. That's kind of the pervading idea. It's kind of like an alert system, right? Like, or the analog version was putting up a meet your local Nazi poster on a telephone pole. It's a way of warning your community that some guy down the block is committing hate crimes or liable to commit a hate crime and that he poses a danger. And I think also this idea that if you dox someone, you might be trapping them in that life forever is also what Nazi groups tell themselves. They will tell people that there's no way out, you'll never be forgiven, which is just not the case, actually. There's actually real avenues for people in fascist movements to leave these movements, leave these groups, and to start a new life. There is actually this remarkable thing that anti-fascist groups do every year where they essentially do like an amnesty offer. They're like, listen, it's like Happy New Year. Don't be a fascist this year. Come to us. Tell us you've left the movement. We'll take your docs offline. We'll help you kind of recover from what you were a part of. And if you get mixed back up in this stuff, your docs might go back up. So I think it's something that anti-fascists wrestle with a lot, especially with kind of younger recruits to Nazi groups. But ultimately, I think they're going to typically fall down the side of publishing the research they've gotten, the identities they've gotten.
2: I struggle with this, Christopher, and I am kind of fulfilling the exact stereotype of a mainstream media figure that you write about.
15: Sure.
2: That is frustrating for Antifa and for the far left. I struggle with this because it is vigilantism. It is extrajudicial. Mm-hmm. And mm-hmm. My questions are, like what you just described sounds good, but it's also like blackmail.
20: And this feels like who gets to decide who deserves the full court press, anti-fascist doxing or physical confrontation? And when we don't go through the judicial process, isn't there a risk that there's creep where, like, well, these are far right, white nationalist, clearly violent intent and violent actions in the past, but maybe there is somebody who's on the right who some people in Antifa don't like their speech or think that they're somebody to be argued against. And then they start to kind of be the subject of this kind of action. Like, where does it stop if you don't have it within the structure of a judicial system?
15: So I think a few things there. Obviously, I think one of the things that they would say is that the judicial system is already not fair and that it disproportionately targets marginalized groups and minority groups. And also that the government and law enforcement aren't doing this kind of vital work of identifying local threats. So, like, we have to do it. I think maybe what you're getting at there, and which is understandable, is kind of this slippery slope argument, right? Like, where if you allow kind of vigilantism or people to target people who they deem fascist, then, well, they'll just start identifying everyone as fascist or whoever. I think actually the story of the last 10 years shows that not to be true. I think it's kind of largely understood now that the MAGA movement more broadly is kind of a fascist movement, but Antifa is not doxing people at a Trump rally. They are typically identifying, unmasking, confronting the worst of the worst, the people that kind of they see as posing the most urgent threat. And moreover, Antifa is also, it's a pretty small decentralized network and phenomenon. And moreover, the people that they are kind of targeting and identifying, there are really tedious discussions that go into that and into those strategies.
20: Christopher Mathias is a journalist and author of the new book, To Catch a Fascist. It's out now. And that conversation first aired in March of this year. You're listening to Soundside. I'm Libby Denkman. In May 2001, arsonists firebombed a building on the University of Washington's Seattle campus based on the unfounded claim that a professor there was developing genetically modified trees. The Earth Liberation Front, or ELF, took credit for that attack. The group, based here in the Pacific Northwest, operated on three core principles: public education, economic sabotage, and harming property, but never people. And for several years, the FBI called the ELF the most dangerous domestic terrorism threat in the country. I sat down with Matthew Wolfe in July of this year to hear more about the ELF and its history. He's the author of Fires in the Night, The Earth Liberation Front, the FBI, and the Secret History of Eco-Sabotage. The group committed a string of arsons from Colorado to Seattle. Ultimately, many of the group's most high-profile members were sent to federal prison. According to the federal government, the group caused tens of millions worth of property destruction in the late 90s and early 2000s. Matthew, thank you so much for coming in studio to talk about this. Obviously, deeply rooted here in the Pacific Northwest, this story.
21: Yeah, thank you so much for having me, Libby. Yes, the Earth Liberation Front started in around Eugene, Oregon, and most of their targets were in the Pacific Northwest, including, as you mentioned, in Seattle at the University of Washington.
20: So I wanted to start with just one of the activists, because you profile probably half a dozen or more of the people who took part in these eco-sabotage actions, the arsons. And the person that I wanted to start with was Joseph Dibby, who grew up here in Seattle. Can you kind of tell us his story, his path to taking part in eco-sabotage, and what it says about how these folks who joined ELF thought about environmental activism?
21: Sure. Joseph Dibby grew up in Seattle, and he was a kind of kid who his father used to take him up into the mountains. His father was an amateur alpinist, and Joseph Dibby was just one of those kids who loved nature. And he'd hike up there and just spend time in the trees and grew really attached to it. And then one day he went up there and found that this grove of trees that he really enjoyed spending time in had been clear cut and was just gone. And it launched him into a career in activism. He was also a very skilled engineer. He worked at Microsoft for a while, a very intelligent guy, but he also had a deep commitment to defending nature. And eventually he became involved with members of the ELF and launched into a different kind of career involving arson.
20: You write that the group had guiding principles for carrying out this kind of activism. One of them was that they didn't want to harm people. They didn't want to do any physical violence, basically. They didn't want to kill anybody, hurt anybody. What were the underpinnings of the philosophical justification for going not just out to protest, but actually out to destroy targets?
21: Yeah, you're absolutely right. I mean, the ELF was very careful from the jump about destroying property, but not hurting people. They carried out dozens of arsons. Nobody got hurt. Nobody got killed. They were really committed to property destruction, but with no casualties. So, I mean, the logic behind this was this thought that we really were not doing enough quick enough to prevent ecological catastrophe. And there was this sense that they really needed to try something different. And the thing that they decided to try was sabotage using fire. There's this idea that industry is not paying a price for destroying the natural world, so we're going to make them pay a price. We're going to actually physically go after lumber companies, slaughterhouses, SUV dealerships, ski resorts that are encroaching on nature. And there was an idea that they would, it was like a tax that was being placed on people destroying the earth.
20: A lot of the people who ultimately planned or took part in ELF actions were part of this scene in Eugene, Oregon, this protest counterculture scene that really centered on anarchism on one hand, environmentalism on another, just sort of a hotbed for all kinds of activism, often had an anti-government, anti-police sentiment. I don't think that anybody who knows Eugene or who knows, frankly, parts of Seattle today would be surprised by this sort of milieu, right? But one of the things that struck me was how there was a part of ELF that grew out of a reaction to the more established environmental groups. So Greenpeace, Sierra Club. What was the folks who turned to the ELF's problem with those groups?
21: Well, to give a really short pocket history of environmentalism, some arose in the 1960s as a response to some of the problems that were becoming apparent of the prosperity that had, that happened after the war. The U.S. was doing really well, but there was suddenly this awareness that at the same time the natural world was being destroyed, some of the chemicals and other things that we were using were harming us and the planet. And environmentalism arose as a movement that was designed to sort of put the brakes on that or to establish some regulations. And it was enormously popular. Sort of in the early 1970s, everybody was an environmentalist. The big pieces of environmental legislation like the Clean Air Act, Clean Water Act, Endangered Species Act, those passed Congress like with either unanimously or something pretty close to unanimously. Everybody thought this was a good idea.
20: I mean, Nixon established the EPA.
21: And bragged about it. Yeah. He bragged in the State of the Union about saying, I'm going to put the most expensive pollution controls ever in place. And it was something that everybody got behind. Then in the late 1970s, industry started pushing back. And there was an awareness that this was a real threat to their profits. So they started throwing money into think tanks and lawyers and PR, trying to flip how people felt about environmentalism, where suddenly it was about government regulation being onerous. It was pollution instead should be thought of as like an individual consumer choice. It wasn't something that government should get involved in. And the Republican Party in particular really flipped on that. And Reagan went from pushing really strict emissions laws as governor of California to making fun of environmentalists when he was stumping for president. So it was a situation where the environmental movement had been making these huge gains, and then suddenly they hit a wall. And for the big environmental groups, they decided we need to be a little bit more conservative. We need to be a little bit more consensus-oriented. We need a compromise. And for a movement that was really based in the grassroots to begin with, this upset a lot of people. People felt like there shouldn't be compromising in defending Mother Earth. Like, that's not okay. So a kind of breakoff part of the environmental movement that became known as radical environmentalists decided that they were going to push for something a little bit more extreme, both ideologically by sort of just asking for more laws that protected the planet, and then also tactically, where they were going to not be afraid to break the law sometimes, whether that meant civil disobedience or whether that meant certain types of property destruction, which they called monkey wrenching, like putting sugar in the gas tank of a bulldozer, things like that to prevent the logging of a forest. And that movement became centered around Eugene, Oregon, a place that had a rich countercultural history, but was also an old logging town. And it was a place where the kind of counterculture came crashing into capitalism and created a lot of fights.
20: Yeah, and you could get into nature so quickly from Eugene. Like so many places in the Pacific Northwest, people had a very close relationship with the forest, a very complicated relationship with the logging industry because so many people are involved in it, but then also so many people are opposed to it.
21: Yeah, a lot of people came to Eugene for the trees, whether to hike among them or to cut them down. And that created, there were a lot of protests out in the forest. And a lot of people who ended up joining the Earth Liberation Front started in those protests and got tried to make a change and found themselves pretty frustrated.
20: How did you get the kind of access that you appear to have gotten to former ELF members who described these illegal actions? Because the book is written as if you are standing right there with the ELF, with their gas canisters and their timers and their setting things, and you have descriptions of like their faces going white after something goes wrong, where the sun is hitting them as they're like scoping out a target. There's a scene of an ELF member who's going to prison petting his elderly dog for the last time. What was it like to get the sourcing for this book?
21: Well, yeah, I mean, I wanted to make it as vivid and as sort of you are there as possible. And this involved reaching out to people who'd been in the ELF, some of whom had really not talked to journalists before. And I think enough time had passed that anytime you're involved in something that you feel might have been historically important in some way or significant, I think enough time passes and you want to talk about that and you want to figure out what happened and you want to think through it. And I think I approached people at kind of the right time for them to be a little reflective and maybe be in a mood to discuss things. But it took a lot of trust building. The media has not always been kind to people in radical politics. And I think it took a lot of just getting to know people before they were willing to talk. But eventually, a number of members of the group were really generous and were really willing to recount experiences and thoughts about what they'd been involved in. And I was really lucky.
20: So the ELF burns various targets starting in 1996, ranger stations, the ski lodge in Vail that was expanding into the lynx habitat, an SUV dealership in Eugene. There's even a dairy early on that one of the members decides to burn. What was the rhyme or reason in picking sites? Because they seem like they don't have a really strong thread connecting them.
21: Yeah, some of it was a little bit random. I mean, they had a lot of different causes they cared about that ranged from global warming to logging. The ranger stations became a target because logging companies would hold auctions for forests, like national forests, like in the ranger stations themselves.
20: The U.S. Forest Service would hold those auctions.
21: Yeah, so there was this sense of the Forest Service being complicit in this, and there was a desire to try and stop that. But yeah, some of it came down to there was targets that would really logistical concerns, like will this target, is it made of enough wood that it's going to burn? Is it a target that we know that there's nobody working a third shift or is a security guard there late at night so people won't get hurt? Sometimes it would come from people just reading the newspaper. There was a slaughterhouse in Redmond, Oregon, that was a horse slaughterhouse. They were literally taking wild horses and killing them and selling them to other countries as meat. Somebody read an AP story about this and decided that this was really wrong. So they decided to burn it down. But yeah, there was a little bit of a random element. And it was not, there was no master plan for the ELF. A lot of it was very improvisatory.
20: The University of Washington attack comes towards the end of the really active period for the ELF. And there's a reason for that, which is that the University of Washington attack eventually becomes seen as a fiasco for the ELF. And we'll get to that in a second. But first off, why Toby Bradshaw, the biologist there at UW, why did the ELF see him as a target?
21: Well, so a few ELF members, I mean, everybody, the ELF was not completely ideologically unified. There were certain members who really cared about some things more than others. Some people were really in it to save animals. Some people were in it to save trees. For a few members of the group got really exercised about genetically modified organisms. And there was some thought about it being bad for human health. But also at a deeper level, there's this idea about when you begin to get into the genetics of plants and animals, you're really meddling with nature. And I think that resonated with some members of the group. So there's this idea that Toby Bradshaw was a prominent biologist at the time. Some members of the group had heard that he was genetically modifying poplar trees. And they decided there was this concern that if genetically modified poplars got into the wild, it could destroy a whole forest ecosystem. So they decided to target specifically his lab at the Center for Urban Horticulture at the University of Washington. There's this thought that if they just torched his office, they would impede his work and make it more difficult for him to do this.
20: The problem is that they succeed beyond what they were trying to do. They were trying to just burn his office, from what I understand from your book. But what actually happens is the whole facility goes up in flames. They do massive damage. And it turns out a lot of those assumptions were flatly wrong about the work that was being done there. Can you kind of tell me what happened in the aftermath of that attack?
21: Yeah. So as you said, it was a real fiasco. I mean, first off, Toby Bradshaw was doing an old-fashioned technique called crossbreeding, which is really where you're just trying to make two plants mate with each other and create a species of poplar that grows faster. And so they were completely wrong about that. He was not genetically modifying anything. And they also had this idea that they could just burn his office. But his office was in the Center for Urban Horticulture, which was a part of the University of Washington that did some of the most environmentally friendly work in the university. So they ended up not actually destroying any of Bradshaw's data, which he kept elsewhere, but they ended up destroying the work of another professor who did research on saving endangered plant species and burning large parts of a horticultural library that had old, very old, irreplaceable texts about plant species. And so it was ended up being a fiasco for a number of reasons, both in the ideological premises of the attack and in what they ended up destroying, which was really harmful.
20: There were these incredibly rare samples that the researcher had been trying to propagate and successfully propagating one of the rarest plants in Washington state. And the fire burned them to a crisp.
21: Yeah, this professor, Sarah Reinhart, had found this very rare species of plant with a great name of showy stickweed. And she'd, through really meticulous attention, had taken what were just a few samples of this plant and tried to build it back up and bring it back to health and nurture the population so that it wasn't quite so endangered. And her samples just got absolutely cooked in the fire, and it really set her back. So it was a situation where a fire that was supposed to be done in defense of the environment really did some damage to it.
20: Is this when public opinion fully turned against ELF? Because obviously there were people before who were not fans of arsonists, but there was also this sense that, oh, they're, again, not harming people, and they have a mission to try to wake up the world about what's happening to the environment and really being warriors for the environment. But this event seems to be a turning point.
21: It didn't help. I mean, it was a few months before they'd set fire to a whole dealership of SUVs in defense of or in protest of global warming. And I think that was received very differently than this, where they did damage to an educational institution, one that at least notionally is trying to help save the environment. So, yeah, the group ended up breaking up about 5-6 months later, shortly after 9/11. And I think it was in part due to some of the fractures that came out of this really colossal mistake.
20: Can you compare that action that you dubbed to like the horse rendering plant action, which the group generally saw as a success? Like, what were the key differences there?
21: Yeah, so great question. I mean, the horse rendering plant was a situation where it was this slaughterhouse in eastern Oregon where horses were literally being taken off the plains and just sold and killed as meat. And there had been a lot of attempts through conventional politics to try and get this slaughterhouse decommissioned or to try and shut it down. Environmental groups had gotten involved, local neighbors who really hated just literally hearing horses screaming, like, tried to protest against it, and nothing was working. So this is a situation where the ELF came in and said, look, if we've tried to make change the right way and it's not working, at the end of the day, what are our options? Well, let's burn it down. And it worked in the sense that the slaughterhouse was actually never rebuilt. A certain number of horses were probably saved by doing this. And so within the frame of what they were trying to do, it was a real success. With the University of Washington, nothing was saved. It was a situation where, again, like the whole premises of why they were doing this were wrong, And I don't think it helped turn public opinion about the dangers of genetically modified organisms. So it was I think there were moments in which the ELF were really able to do what they wanted to do and succeed on their own terms. But ultimately, I think at that point, they'd been active for about 5 years, and it was really clear that they were not making the kind of progress. They were not pushing back against industry in the way that they had hoped. And so there was some sense of failure in the group.
20: I'm talking with Matthew Wolf, author of Fires in the Night, The Earth Liberation Front, the FBI, and the Secret History of Eco-Sabotage. Our conversation first aired in July of this year. You're listening to Soundside. I'm Libby Denkman. 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
1: Back with more Sound Aside, I'm Libby Denkman. Let's get back to my conversation with journalist Matthew Wolf about his book on the secret history of the Earth Liberation Front. You might remember, if you're a longtime Seattleite, the attack in 2001 on the Urban Horticulture Building on the University of Washington's campus, the burning of that building, the responsibility of the Earth Liberation Front. Matthew wrote about the history of the group, some of their reasons for doing what they were doing, and basically how everything started to come undone. Matthew, one of the things you really examine is this effort to rebrand the eco-sabotage movement as eco-terrorism. What was the importance of that, and what was behind that?
2: So eco-terrorism is a funny word. It was first used in the early 1980s, and it was actually used to refer to violence done against the environment. Like the first President Bush, for example, you described when Saddam Hussein set all those oil fields on fire as an act of eco-terrorism because it was so environmentally destructive. However, there was a push by industry to really change what that word meant so that it would be used instead to refer to violence done in defense of the environment. And gradually, there was a kind of semantic creep that happened where eventually the word, instead of being used to describe actions that were inarguably violent, became to refer to a lot of different actions that were not quite as violent, like even like vandalism or even graffiti or acts of sabotage against like a bulldozer, for example. Was suddenly, if the bulldozer was disabled, that was described as an act of terrorism. And it was a really powerful word in the sense that it created a stigma around a lot of the actions that were being committed by the radical environmental movement. It was a word that industry used a lot and eventually got law enforcement to use as well.
1: And this is all supercharged after 9/11. At the point where the two towers are attacked and fall, the word terrorism suddenly has a brand new valence, and the FBI really zeroes in on the ELF in the coming years.
2: Yeah, that's absolutely right. There was a situation where the ELF had already been described as a terrorist group, even though they had, again, been very careful about not hurting anybody, destroying property, but not harming people. But because this word was in existence that described them as terrorists, after 9/11, the FBI reorganized itself as one giant counterterrorism organization. And their goal was to go after anybody who might be described as a terrorist. And that included the ELF. And I think by having that framing, it made the ELF a huge target for federal law enforcement. So the ELF ended up breaking up shortly after 9/11 for two reasons. Both, I think there was an understanding that the national mood at that point was not as whatever tolerance the American public had for people burning down buildings under cover of night. That was not something they were into after 9/11. And then second, there was an understanding that federal law enforcement was about to come down on them like a ton of bricks, and that a lot of radical groups were going to be facing new surveillance and new prosecutions. So they did one more action and then they went their separate ways.
1: And they flipped the federal law enforcement. One key member of the group, Jacob Ferguson, who had a drug problem and was uniquely vulnerable, especially because he had a son he didn't want to lose contact with. And he ends up informing with the FBI, cooperating, recording surreptitiously a number of members of the ELF. I mean, he's really the linchpin on the government's case against most of these members. And how do those cases

0: go. I mean, they get serious prison time.
1: Yeah. So, I mean, the FBI did this thing where even though the group had broken up, they kept pursuing them for years afterwards. And they eventually got, as you said, Jacob Ferguson, to a key member of the group, to flip. And they effectively wired him up and arranged for him to go for a number of months to run into his former colleagues and start talking to them and get them talking about some of the things that they'd been involved in. And so a number of ELF members were arrested and faced, again, really, as you said, really serious prison time. I mean, some of them were looking at life in prison for the kind of property destruction that they'd been involved in. And so a lot of them had to make this really difficult choice about the group had been very tightly knit. They'd all been sworn to secrecy and they'd all agreed that they were going to take the stuff to their grave. But instead, a lot of them had to make this choice about whether they cooperated and named names to the FBI or whether they stood fast and declined to participate. And it was a really difficult choice for them.
0: Maximum, I think that the most serious set of charges ended up getting in sentencing, was it like 18, 19 years?
1: Yeah, I think it was maybe the longest sentence was like 13, 14.
0: Okay.
1: But they had been, a few years before, Jeff Lures, an activist down in Eugene, Oregon, had received 22 years in prison for setting a single SUV on fire as a kind of symbolic protest against global warming. So there was an awareness among the elves that the federal government was really in a mood to put people in prison for this. So it was not an empty threat on their part.
0: When you've talked to these ELF members, former ELF members, and they look back on the arsons, of course, in their sentencing hearings, they expressed remorse, but that's at a point when you're trying to convince a judge not to give you a huge sentence, right?
1: Yeah.
0: So I think the real reflection happens when you're out of prison and you're looking back. I mean, obviously, as you've said, these arsons did not harm anybody physically, but there was still serious damage done and serious psychological toll on a lot of people involved in the operations that were attacked. There was a professor at the University of Washington that you describe who ended up having to move because she was fearful of being physically assaulted or assassinated after the fire. I mean, this took a really big toll on her. So I'm curious, in your conversations, what is the level of reflection or remorse from former ELF members today?
1: It's a great question. I mean, I think you're absolutely right. I mean, I think anybody can imagine how traumatic it would be to have to go into work one day and find your workplace burned down. I mean, it's a place that's important to a lot of people. And even if you're not physically hurt, there can be real psychological damage that comes from that. I think among the elves, I mean, as we sort of started talking about at the beginning of this conversation, I think a lot of them are still reflecting on it, are still trying to sort of figure out, was it worth it? Was what we did make some kind of difference? Some of them, I think, are sincerely regretful for being involved. Others, honestly, I think would do it again.
0: You talk at the end of the book about the fact that a lot of the fears that the ELF voiced that motivated them to become eco-saboteurs have started to come to fruition. The massive fires, the worsening wildfire seasons, the worsening effects of climate change, the accelerating, eradication of various species across the globe, things like that. When you look at the landscape today of the environmental movement, do you think that there will be a return of eco-sabotage? Has there already been a return of eco-sabotage?
1: I think the environmental and the climate movement are at a point right now where they're really trying to figure out what to do. I mean, it's never been an easy fight, but I think that particularly under the Trump administration, they're really being stymied. And I think that there's a question about what tactics are appropriate. I mean, you see this most recently with data centers, where when I've been getting feedback from the book, some people have mentioned that explicitly as a situation where data centers are this thing that are coming into communities, are enormously polluting. Nobody wants them, but there's not really a way of fighting back against them with traditional politics. So when you place people in a situation where they're not allowed to make change the right way, they have to think about doing it in other ways. And I'm curious to see where things go over the next few years.
0: it's a fascinating book, something that has so much resonance here in the Pacific Northwest. And as we look at the future of the environmental movement, the future of how people react to our worsening effects of all these things we've mentioned, climate change, et cetera. Matthew Wolfe, author of Fires in the Night, The Earth Liberation Front, The FBI, and A Secret History of Eco-Sabotage. Really enjoyed the conversation. Thank you so much for coming in.
1: Thanks so much for having me, Libby. It's been a pleasure.
0: And this conversation first aired in July of this year. That's it for Soundside today. Our best of episodes are produced by Kate Stone. Thank you, Kate. The Soundside team is right now working behind the scenes, building out a new show format that's going to debut after Labor Day. We're going to be back live then with new shows, live news, all kinds of new conversational segments in the show, and a new co-host. David Croman is going to be joining me as my partner here on the show. And with those all new episodes, we're really excited for more deep dives and more chances for you to have your voice heard on Soundside, listeners. So I can't wait to have you hear what we're working on. And thank you so much in the meantime for listening to the best of Soundside. I'm Libby Denkman. We'll be back tomorrow right here on KUOW.

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1: It's 10 minutes till 2 o'clock. This is 94.9 KUOW Seattle. And an Amber Alert for all of Washington has been activated by the Washington State Patrol on behalf of the Wenatchee Police Department. This is regarding the abduction of a one-year-old child named Eric Sailima, 21 pounds, brown hair. The child has significant medical needs. The suspect is Stephanie Gifford, 41 years old, 225 pounds, brown hair, blue eyes, believed to have traveled to the Portland area. Police are looking for a dark gray 2006 Acura TSK, Washington license plate number BYJ5752. If you see the child, the suspect, or the vehicle, you are asked to call 911.
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1: It is sunny and 75 degrees in Seattle's University District. We expect to get up to about 78 this afternoon. Then it's a mostly clear sky overnight with a low of 60. Tomorrow, sunny, high of 86. Wednesday, mostly sunny, a high of 79.
3: This is Regina Vidyanathan with NewsHour, coming to you live from the BBC in London. The BBC World Service has gained rare access inside Afghanistan under the Taliban. 5 years after the extreme Islamist movement returned to power, and the BBC spent time with senior figures, former insurgents turned politicians, to see how they're governing a country in crisis. We've also spoken to Afghans living, once again, under the same hardline rule the group first imposed decades ago. The BBC's Kawun Khamoush reports.
4: In Shibirghan, northern Afghanistan, Taliban governor Abdullah Sarhadi starts his day. Once a Guantanamo Bay detainee, Sarhadi now works for the country's supreme leader, enforcing strict Sharia in his region. The BBC has been given rare access to his office to film some of his daily work, as he meets local people who come to him seeking resolutions to various problems. One case dominates the day, however. That of an 18-year-old woman who is seeking a divorce from her husband, accusing him of abuse and beatings. She is wearing a full veil and sunglasses. Her clasped hands and black gloves. To protect her identity, we have had someone else voice her words.
5: I'm ready to be executed, but not live with him.
4: The governor tells her she should either continue the marriage or apply for a khala, a form of divorce initiated by the wife, which could mean having to repay her dowry to her husband. Under the Taliban, it is very difficult for a woman to get a divorce without the husband's consent. Despite this, she wants to proceed.
6: Ask yourself, who would marry me after I get my divorce? You'll have to compromise a lot, or you'll lose your dignity and honor.
5: Mr. Governor, my honor and dignity have already been ruined by him.
4: Dismissing her to the next room, the governor discusses the matter with male officials, bodyguards, and her husband.
6: Women are mindless. They are deficient in intellect. They don't know a thing. What would you do with a divorced daughter? You can't kill her. You need to marry her with someone else. Would you marry such a girl with your son?

0: دختر میگی؟
1: The woman's father says they will continue to fight for the separation. The Taliban's policies today are similar to the hardline interpretation of Islamic religious law they imposed in the 1990s, and those who oppose them have gone into hiding, especially women who have been erased from public life. When they do fight back, they face harsh crackdowns. In the week the Taliban came to power, many women took to the streets to protest. Huda had a successful career and an active life. But now we meet in secret. We have changed her name and voice to protect her safety. Why do you think the Taliban want to restrict women? I ask her.
2: I think the Taliban are scared. They are scared of educated women. They know educated women won't give birth to ignorant beings such as the Taliban. They restrict women so they wouldn't be able to raise wise men, because that would be the end of the Taliban.
1: Upon returning to power, the Taliban said they had changed. 5 years on, it's a country run by men for men. In a lavish press center funded by the Americans for the previous government, we sit down with the public face of the Taliban, their spokesman known as Zabihullah Mujahid.
3: And you promised that you will respect human rights, you will allow women to participate in all aspects of life, work and study. Why did you fail to keep your promise?
4: I mentioned Sharia as a condition. We are committed to women's rights, freedom of speech, and other things within Sharia. We must scale everything up according to Sharia.
1: As an insurgency, the Taliban proved they could survive. The question now is whether they can govern a country in crisis, and for how long.
5: That's the BBC's Kawoon Khamoush reporting. Now, there's nothing better than the smell of a batch of cookies as they just come out of the oven, freshly baked. Soft, chewy and sweet. You might prefer chocolate chip, peanuts, or perhaps you like oatmeal. But would you eat a cookie made from recycled plastic bottles? Researchers in the United States are working on that recipe. They've engineered microbes which can break down discarded plastic bottles and crop waste and turn them into protein-rich cookies. Well, Mary Roloffs is from Forbes magazine.
6: It's important to note that humans aren't eating raw plastic, even in these cookies. The microbes, you know, like bacteria and algae, are eating the plastic and then breaking it down into the nutritional molecules that we think about, like proteins and fats and vitamins. And then more yeast are reassembling those things back into a food product. And then a 3D printer is actually turning the final mixture into a little cookie that's reportedly quite nutrient dense.
5: Have you tried one?
6: I have not. They are not doing full-scale taste testing yet. They're still waiting for sign-off, but they have done some smell tests. And apparently most participants said that they would eat the cookies in a resource-limited setting. So, you know, if there wasn't a whole lot available.
5: These are supposed to be quite good for you, aren't they? Which to most people might sound counterintuitive, certainly to me, but they're quite rich in protein.
6: I think there's protein and vitamins and fats, and they're even able to use a little bit of yeast to make it, you know, taste like vanilla. And in the future, they said they're hoping that they'll be able to make the starch and the fiber and the sweetener and everything really using this microbe process that they've come up with.
5: And what's the reasoning behind this?
6: It was conducted as part of a NASA-led project aimed at creating foods for deep space exploration. So astronauts could be among the earliest adopters, but they could also be used in disaster zones, on submarines, or other places where fresh foods are harder to get.
5: I know you haven't tried one, but have any researchers shared more about what they might taste like beyond what you said about the smell just then?
6: Well, I think that they are supposed to have a little bit of this vanilla flavoring from some bioengineered yeast, but they haven't exactly said that they're, you know, chasing them down with milk in the lab.
5: And this isn't the first time that plastic's been used for food in this way, is it?
6: I think scientists have achieved this before, but on a bit of a smaller scale. So an Edinburgh study a few years ago was able to convert plastic water bottles into vanilla flavoring. I'm not sure if that was ever really instituted into the supply chain, but researchers in the US have also been able to engineer a fungus that's capable of eating things like styrofoam and foam cups and packaging to kind of help with breaking down those materials.
5: And why would you do this in the first place?
6: I think that what they're going for beyond, you know, sustaining life in these things like deep space exploration or disaster zones is, I think that being able to do this might go a long way in helping to bolster the global food supply as demand continues to surge.
5: Still not sure plastic cookies are for me, but Mary Roloff's there outlining the case as we end this edition of NewsHour. I'm Regina Vaithanathan. Thanks to all of you for listening.
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16: Live from NPR News in Washington, I'm Ryland Barton. The Supreme Court has cleared the way for President Trump to move ahead on his executive order restricting mail-in voting, but it's unclear how much he can do before the midterm elections. Trump ordered the federal government in March to make lists of eligible voters and only deliver mail ballots to those on the list. President Trump is threatening to impose extra tariffs on Canadian autos and steel starting next year. Talks to avoid tariffs on about $20 billion worth of Canadian exports collapsed, as NPR's Emily Fang reports.
17: Writing that Canada has been, quote, ripping off the U.S., Trump says he'll raise the current 25% on Canadian autos and steel to 50% next year. Canada's Prime Minister Mark Carney blamed the collapse of trade talks with the U.S. last week on last-minute demands he said the U.S. made of Canada. Gary Hofbauer is a fellow of the nonpartisan Peterson Institute for International Economics, who tracks tariffs. And he says anti-American sentiment is building in Canada.
18: The Canadian public doesn't like what the U.S. is doing. It regards it as bullying.
17: Polls show public opinion in Canada is overwhelmingly in support of rejecting compromise with the U.S. over tariffs. Emily Fang, NPR News, Washington.
16: Nearly all of the southern and southwestern U.S. is under a Department of Agriculture drought disaster declaration. Anna Pope of member station KOSU reports Oklahoma farmers and ranchers are making tough choices.
19: Cotton, corn, and soybeans are bearing the brunt of extreme weather. Kelsey Bates, who farms with her husband in northwest Oklahoma, says crops are stressed and they lost a 400-pound steer due to heat. Because pastures lack water to grow grass for cattle, she says ranchers are rolling out hay ahead of schedule, adding to high input costs.
20: So we're going to be short on hay going into winter. Add on top of that, we're already starting to feed hay, when usually we don't have to start feeding hay until October, November.
19: The extreme weather has an immediate effect on farmers and ranchers, but she says it will trickle down through the supply chain to consumers. For NPR News, I'm Anna Pope in Oklahoma City.
16: Alabama's attorney general has issued a subpoena demanding OpenAI respond to an investigation after one of its AI agents hacked another company. NPR's John Ruich has more.
2: OpenAI reported in July it discovered AI agents in testing had cooperated in secret with one another, and one escaped a test zone, reaching the internet and hacking into a company called Hugging Face. Alabama Attorney General Steve Marshall ordered OpenAI to respond to an investigation into how it handled the incident. Alabama is looking into whether OpenAI violated the state's Deceptive Practices Act. It's asking for company information and data about the incident, and it's giving OpenAI until September 14th to respond. Earlier this month, a group of state attorneys general, including Marshall, told OpenAI to preserve its records about the breach. Marshall said the incident showed that Americans' worst fears about AI are not just theoretical. John Ruich, NPR News.
16: It's NPR.
21: This is KUOW News. I'm Kate Stone in Seattle. A man suspected of killing five people in Oregon over the weekend has now been found dead in Enumclaw. That's according to the Seattle Times. Police say they discovered the 36-year-old in his vehicle yesterday dead from an apparent suicide. A day earlier, deputies in Washington County, Oregon, about 25 miles west of Portland, responded to reports of a vehicle fire. When they arrived at the scene, they found five people and several domestic animals dead. Police say they do not believe the killing was random, but they released little information about a potential motive or the suspect's possible connections to the Enumclaw area. Whatcom County is dedicating $7 million towards helping low-income families access child care. The new program will offer subsidies to households with young children who make 75% of the state's median income or less. It will also pay child care providers who accept kids from low-income households enrolled in Washington State's Working Connections Child Care Program. Sarah Simpson is with the county's Health and Community Services Department.
22: So providers who are choosing to enroll kids on Working Connections, if they make that choice, are doing so really because they love kids and they want to serve the whole community, not because it's actually a really smart business decision. And so we want to encourage providers to continue serving those kids.
21: Whatcom County's $7 million subsidy program is being funded by its Healthy Children's Fund, which was created by a voter-approved tax levy in 2022. Officials are aiming to begin offering this financial aid for child care early next year. Well, you may want to look to the skies this week. There will be a show. A partial lunar eclipse will be visible starting Thursday evening. It will be the most dramatic lunar eclipse seen from Earth for the next 2 years. But it is unclear how easy it will be able to be seen from Western Washington with light clouds in the forecast. This is KUOW News.
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13: From the New York Times, I'm Rachel Abrams, and this is The Daily. Natalie Harp is a constant presence in President Trump's orbit. She's a 35-year-old gatekeeper, deciding much of what he sees. She stays up late with him to draft his social media posts and even texts with world leaders on his behalf. Today, I speak with my colleague Maggie Haberman about what we know about Trump's closest aide and why people inside and outside the White House are questioning her devotion to the president. It's Monday, August 24th. Maggie Haberman, welcome back to The Daily.
23: Rachel, thanks for having me.
13: Maggie, in the last week, I feel like I cannot open up X or, frankly, be on the internet without seeing the name Natalie Harp. And this is a name I wasn't super familiar with before the last week or so. So can you just do a little recap for us and explain why we're suddenly hearing her everywhere?
23: Sure. So in our book, Jonathan Swan and I wrote a book called Regime Change. We got more in depth on who Natalie Harp is, and she has been serving in the president's world now for several years. She became known by her colleagues as the human printer because she would carry around this portable printer and became a constant purveyor of positive news for him that she was seeing in various places or things she wanted him to be aware of. She is now in the news constantly because she was one of the very small number of people who were on the military jet with the president when he flew out of Turkey, when he was departing the NATO summit, while the press corps and most of his aides were on what turned out to be a decoy jet.
5: Mm-hmm.
23: And Senator John Ossoff.
1: Thank you all so much for being here.
23: Made a reference to her that was not overt.
1: He wants to build his ballroom and travel with Natalie on their apparently defenseless flying palace gifted by the Emir of Qatar.
23: But he appeared to be implying that there was some kind of a relationship that went beyond just professional.
3: And I am your guest host, Rosie O'Donnell.
23: And then you had late night comedians picking up on it.
3: You gotta realize it's time to hang up your wig and let Natalie tuck you in.
23: You had other references to it that have just now become part of the pop culture mainstream.
4: Her name is Natalie Harp.
3: Natalie Harp.
6: Natalie Harp.
3: New details about Trump's powerful aide, Natalie Harp.
4: Natalie Harp continues to be in the news.
3: Who the heck is Natalie? Thanks to reporting from Haberman and Swan, we know that Natalie Harp has spent...
24: And suddenly you, Maggie Haberman, find yourself on basically every news channel talking about this woman.
23: Yes. I mean, she has now become a massive focus. And it's important to understand, Rachel, that Trump has always had people like Natalie Harp around. He has always had people around who are incredibly obsequious. He has always had people around who provide him positive information, who don't want to give him things that are negative or will upset him, as he would put it. But Natalie Harp is at a fundamentally different level in doing so. And she works all the time and is around him a lot of the day. And the reason that it matters is because A, who advises a president or who is around a president, and she sits about 10 feet away from him in the Oval Office most of the time, matters significantly in terms of how a government functions. But also, she helps supply him with some of the information that he gets at a time when he is pretty isolated from large parts of his government. I've talked to some of my colleagues who have covered a number of presidential administrations, far more than I have, and there has never been, in their telling, someone exactly like Natalie Harp.
24: Okay, so Maggie, who is Natalie Harp and where did she come from?
23: So Harp is from California. She was working for One America News, which is a right-wing network that positioned itself as a pure version of the MAGA base to the right of Fox News. And part of how it made its mark was around the 2020 election at a time when President Trump was promoting conspiracy theories about the election, and they amplified those. Where she became really known to the public, though, was in 2020.
25: Good evening. I'm Natalie Harp, a formerly forgotten American from California.
23: During the Republican National Convention, she gave a testimonial.
25: About 5 years ago, I was the victim of a notoriously deadly medical error. I survived, but only to be diagnosed with a rare and terminal bone cancer. You know,
23: she is a bone cancer survivor, and she credits a law that the president had pushed, the right to try law, with giving her access to medicine she wouldn't have had otherwise.
25: They didn't give me the right to try experimental treatments, Mr. President. You did. And without you, I'd have died waiting for them to be approved.
23: And she very, very clearly credited the president with why she's still alive.
25: For you have used your strength to make America strong again. Sacrificed the life you built to make America proud again. And on November 3rd, we are going to keep America great.
24: Wow. Okay. So crediting the president with saving her life, that must have gone a long way with a president who, as we know from your reporting and others, values loyalty above all else, right? Like, she is literally saying she owes her life to him.
23: Yes, she is saying that she owes her life to him. And yes, that meant a lot to him.
24: So at this point, it sounds like she's sort of out on the periphery of Trump world. When and how does she actually get closer to Trump?
23: So what happens next is President Trump leaves office because he loses the 2020 election. And so few people wanted to be around him at that point from his previous world because they got really tired of listening to him say that he had won the election. It just was impossible to have a conversation with him. Natalie Harp was one of the few people who started working for him during that period. She initially was working on press and sort of back office types of things, but she soon started accompanying him on the golf course where she would be the person supplying him with positive news. So For example, she was on a golf course in Scotland with him, and she didn't have a seat in the cart. I don't know why nobody would give her a seat, but she was quite literally running after the golf cart that he was in.
0: Mm.
23: She was so devoted to this role with him and to ensuring that she could be close in case he needed her to do something that she at one point was sleeping, according to our reporting, in a locker room at Bedminster.
24: His golf course.
23: His golf course in New Jersey.
24: Do we know why she would sleep in the locker room at Bedminster?
23: I don't. It didn't seem that she had an apartment nearby, and that may have been why. But this was one of the behaviors that concerned the U.S. Secret Service that was guarding him at the time.
24: What exactly were they concerned about? How were they expressing that concern? And what was prompting it exactly?
23: A couple of things, but one was the sleeping in the locker room, just how fully focused on him she was in her work. In our book, we reported on several letters that she had written to Trump and left for him in his personal spaces. "You are all that matters to me. I want things to always be right between us. I also know I've been distracted all week, forgetting to eat throughout the days and even forgetting to sleep and only catching a couple hours at a time." And the letter ended, "With all my heart, Natalie."
24: I have to imagine that the people around him and around her probably had pretty strong thoughts about this sort of like ever-present person who is getting increasingly closer to him. And it sounds like exhibiting behaviors that are more extreme perhaps than other people in his inner circle in terms of her attempts to get closer to him.
23: The concerns were mostly about the fact that there was not proper chain of command process being dealt with. It was the fact that she could help send out, for instance, a report to reporters about alleged election interference as Trump was continuing to make his baseless claims that the 2020 election was stolen from him and that he had won. It was that she was a conduit for information to reach him and vice versa. It was less the idea that she was dangerous, which is, I think, the thing that people will take away from the conversation about the Secret Service, and simply the idea that for the staff, that they were dealing with somebody who didn't engage in a normal campaign the way they were trying to run it.
24: What about President Trump? Do we know anything about whether he shared those concerns?
23: We don't have any reporting that he did, or even, frankly, how aware he was of any of that. But if he had concerns about it, he has not manifested it by trying to restrict Natalie Harp's access, quite the contrary.
24: Mm.
23: And so by 2024, she was a constant presence in his world and with him. And yet, in an indicator of how complicated her relationship was with the rest of the campaign and the rest of his advisors, she came with him every day to the criminal trial in Manhattan in 2024, every single day. She provided him with reading material while he was sitting there at the defense table. But she sat separately many of those days from her colleagues on the campaign. And that is because there was this divide between her and others working there.
24: So can you talk a little bit more then about that divide as you see it? Like, how did that look like at that moment exactly, beyond just her not sitting with everybody at the trial?
23: She often just was described by people in the campaign as running her own program, that she would be with him at Bedminster or Mar-a-Lago. They would not always know exactly who he was speaking to because she wasn't informing everybody else all the time. One of the things that has become a hallmark of Trump over his two terms and the 4 years he was out of office is that people in his world try to keep updated on who is around him, who's talking to him when he's not staffed by everyone else at all times. Natalie Harp doesn't quite do that, or at least then didn't. Another example was right before the E. Jean Carroll trial in 2024, E. Jean Carroll being the New York writer who had accused him of sexual abuse
24: sure.
23: and defamation. The president, then candidate, went on about 40 in an hour, Truth Social posts attacking E. Jean Carroll. And the only person sitting with him at Mar-a-Lago for that was Natalie Harp.
24: Wow. Okay. So she's clearly making inroads with the president with all this effort, if not with his staff immediately.
23: More than inroads. I think that the roads were pretty well paved. The president would tell other aides that she was the only person among the staff who loved him as much as his wife and children.
24: Mm.
23: And he would say that everyone else will go off and make money, but she'll never leave me. And so by the time the transition comes around to the new term, it was clear that he was going to bring her with him. Soon, she wasn't just sitting outside the Oval Office. She was sitting inside the Oval Office on a chair against the wall for almost every meeting.
0: We'll be right back.
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8: 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It's 74, sunny and clear here in Seattle's University District at 2:20.
9: This is The Daily. I'm Rachel Abrams. Back to my conversation with Maggie Haberman about why people inside and outside the White House are raising concerns about President Trump's closest aide. Okay, so Maggie, you've just explained that Natalie Harp has made her way into the inner circle, into the Oval Office, and she's there all the time. Can you tell us a little bit about her role in the second administration?
23: She's an assistant to the president. She has two titles. She makes $150,000 a year on the taxpayer salary. But her role is amorphous in terms of an actual job title. What she does is she sits on a chair that is perched against one wall of the Oval Office, right next to the door that leads to the colonnade and then to the Rose Garden. And she is there with a laptop for whatever the president needs.
10: Well, I'd play the tape for you right now. Do you want to just whip it up?
23: For instance, when our colleagues went in to interview him at the beginning of 2026, four of our colleagues on the White House team, it was Natalie Harp who was showing the video of Renee Good being shot by federal agents in Minnesota. Renee Good had just been killed at that point.
10: Does not look like the ICE officer has been run over there, and then maybe from a different angle we would see.
26: The way I look at it,
23: she provides him with video, she provides him with pieces of paper, she provides him with whatever he needs.
9: Can you give some examples of that? Like, what kind of information is she giving the president?
23: She will provide him with articles from very fringe websites that can affirm some of what he wants to see. People close to the president have pointed to her as the person behind, say, providing the president with a news article when he was facing indictment in Manhattan that showed a picture of the president holding a baseball bat and then the Manhattan district attorney in a picture right next to it. That then ended up as a Truth Social post that very much alarmed the president's lawyers. The president, during this presidency, posted a video featuring President Obama and Michelle Obama as apes. And aides pointed to her as the person who got the video to him. And he was said to be pretty upset by the blowback. Now, it's on him to watch what's being sent to him. It is his Truth Social feed. His name is on it. But those are the kinds of constant feed that she helps provide him.
9: Okay, so fodder for his social media posts. What else?
23: There's another moment that we describe in the book where Howard Lutnick, the Commerce Secretary, was trying to make a case ahead of Liberation Day tariffs based on actual trade numbers. And the president kept saying that these were BS numbers. You know, Natalie, get me the real numbers, Google the real numbers. And she couldn't find whatever it was that he was looking for because I don't think they existed. But that moment, that anecdote and scene in the book really define and explain how important she is to him. Because when he is questioning what his government is telling him, she can help get him some different version of facts fairly quickly.
24: Wow. So is the takeaway here that he trusts her more than he trusts somebody in his own cabinet?
23: He certainly trusts that she will affirm what he believes to be reality more than people in his government always will.
24: She has basically become, in a way, a gatekeeper for the kind of information the president is getting, it sounds like.
23: In her case, she is a channel. She is somebody who provides him information and then helps him connect to the outside world, particularly those he sees on television defending him, who he may not know but wants to know. She'll help find a number for them. She'll text them and say the president wants to speak to them. Sometimes foreign leaders, as we've reported and others have reported, will reach out to her if they're trying to reach the president. She is a channel to get to President Trump quickly. And that is really, really important to a lot of people.
24: But okay, if we think about Trump term one and Trump term two, I am reminded that he is frequently surrounded by a lot of people who tell him what he wants to hear and who flatters him and basically like acts in a way that he likes and maybe doesn't push back in the way that other presidents have expected of their aides. And so I just sort of wonder, like, if it wasn't Natalie Harp, do you think it would be somebody else? Is she singular, or is she just a product of other people in the environment and she just got to the front of the line?
23: Now, she is unique just in terms of the extent of it and the willingness to basically spend all of her life just on this job. There really has not been somebody quite at the level of Natalie Harp this way with him, although I understand what you're saying, certainly about gradations. Mm-hmm. She's also, Rachel, emblematic of how different this term is, how radically different this term is than term one. The people who filled a Natalie Harp specific type function, they really weren't in the government last time. I know that some people in the conversations around Natalie Harp have pointed to Hope Hicks, who was very close to Trump. She was his press secretary on the campaign in 2016. She went into government. She had never worked in government before. As an analog, it's not really the same. It is absolutely true that she was a channel by which people could reach the president. It is true that, you know, she very fundamentally believed in him, but she also recognized realities of the government. Natalie Harp just appears to exist mostly as someone connected to Donald Trump as opposed to the presidency.
24: So given the fact, Maggie, that she wears all of these different hats, that she is around the president at all these different times, fulfilling these different roles, how are we and how are you thinking about her importance and sort of what the implications are for the role that she has?
23: Who helps provide a president with information is always significant. But when it comes to President Trump, who has shown such a willingness to put out information that is false, that takes it to a different level. And when we have a president who communicates through social media the way this one does so often, somebody who has control over that aspect of his presidency, or at least a huge involvement in it, is important.
24: You have talked to us a lot on the show about how this president can sometimes feel really disconnected with the reality on the ground. That's especially felt true with the Iran war and how the Iran war is going and how America is doing in this war. And I feel like the relationship that you have explained between him and Natalie Harp really helps get at why the president might actually be living in a different reality. Is that sort of the right take from this?
23: What Natalie Harp is a living, breathing exclamation point of how different, radically different, this second term is from term one. As much as it might have looked like there was somebody like Natalie Harp last time existing in the government as an official in the Oval Office, there really was not. This is just so different, and it is the degree to which his belief of what is happening and this unreality bubble that he exists in has been created and sustained.
24: Maggie Haberman, thank you so much.
23: Rachel, thanks for having me.
24: Maggie Haberman is a White House correspondent for the New York Times.

0: between trade wars and actual wars pushing up costs throughout the economy, not to mention climate change, grocery prices are up about 3% over the past year. But things look a bit different at the number one seller of groceries, Walmart. In its latest earnings call, the company says it's rolled back prices on 11,000 items, including many food and grocery products. Cutting prices in this economy? Marketplace's Kaylee Wells explains.
1: As grocery prices zig, Walmart zags. Makes perfect sense, says Mark Cohen, who served as the director of retail studies at Columbia University before he retired.
2: They're taking advantage of an increasingly distressed consumer.
1: Because everything's getting more expensive, the electric bill, gasoline, home insurance. So Cohen says more people from higher and higher income brackets are joining the search to save money.
2: This is an opportunity for Walmart to capture consumers moving down market because they have less disposable income.
1: Walmart's also better positioned to cut prices than anyone else. For one thing, says Arun Sundaram with CFRA Research, they got a massive windfall this year.
3: They got, I think, nearly $3 billion of tariff refunds in Q2. Walmart said that they were going to at least use some of the tariff refunds that they were expected to get to lower prices.
1: On top of that, Sundaram says it helps that Walmart sells more than just groceries.
3: I call these like alternative revenue streams. These are very profitable, high margin revenue streams for Walmart. And they can actually take some of those profits and subsidize their core grocery business if they wanted to.
1: Kroger can't exactly rely on apparel and houseware sales to lower grocery prices like Walmart can. Since Walmart's also the biggest grocer in the country, it's got the whole economy of scale thing going on.
4: In addition to those operational efficiencies, just a lower cost of transportation, procurement, marketing, and all the operations of the business.
1: William Masters teaches food policy and economics at Tufts University. He says these price cuts won't last forever. He calls this a classic end-of-summer promotion.
4: The temporary price cuts are hoped to bring in customers away from competitors and to have those customers stick.
1: But the customers have to stick before Walmart starts raising prices again. Master says Walmart's strategy won't work if price comparison shopping is here to stay. I'm Kaylee Wells for Marketplace.

0: Coming up.
1: We either give you a smiley face or a neutral face.
0: What? No frowny face? But first, let's do the numbers. The Dow Jones Industrial Average added 140 points, about a quarter percent, to finish at 53,417. The NASDAQ lost 200 points, three quarters percent, to close at 25,980. And the S&P 500 slid 21 points, three-tenths percent, ending at 76.52. You heard Elizabeth Trovall report on Canada's oil exports to the U.S. amid growing tensions between the two countries. Again, part of those tensions include President Trump's threat of 50% tariffs on all cars, trucks, and auto parts from our northern neighbors. Many popular car models like the Chevy Silverado and Dodge Charger are assembled in Canada and imported to the U.S. General Motors lost 1 1/10% on the news. Ford fell 3 4/10%. Stellantis dropped 3.5%. Kaylee Wells told us about Walmart rolling back prices to lure customers from competitors. Walmart shares gained 2 7/10%, but rival Target price matched, also gaining 2 7/10%. Bonds rose. The yield on the 10-year T-note fell to 4.70%. You're listening to Marketplace.
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3: President Trump's decision to slap new tariffs on Canada has gone well north of the border. A closer look on All Things Considered at 3:06.
5: Big things are coming to Soundside on KUOW. I'm Libby Denkman. This summer, we are refreshing the show and getting ready for a new chapter. Along the way, we'll be revisiting some of our favorite stories from the past year, and we'll be back live after Labor Day. Meanwhile, join us for the best of Soundside Monday through Thursday at noon and 8 p.m.
3: It's currently 73 degrees, sunny and clear here in Seattle's University District, a little shy of our expected high today of 77. It's 2:47.
0: This is Marketplace. I'm Amy Scott. Today, for the first time in more than a year, live cattle crossed the border from Mexico into the U.S. Not the border story you're used to hearing. Well, we used to import more than a million head a year from Mexico until worries about the spread of the screwworm parasite shut that down. The border reopening comes just after the president announced last week, without details, that he would be ramping up tariff-free beef imports. Marketplace's Caitlin Tan looked into what these changes could mean for prices at the meat counter.
6: There's a name for these cattle crossing from Mexico into the U.S., according to the University of Tennessee's Andrew Griffith.
7: Beef on the hoof, right? I mean, we're talking about beef on the hoof.
6: Live cattle that'll eventually be meat we eat. Before the border closed, these cattle from Mexico provided about 4% of the U.S. supply.
7: Which is, that's 4% is a pretty big number.
6: Especially when you consider how small our national cattle herd has gotten. But it'll take a

0: 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Host Brandon Davis explores the connection between artists and their environment, each episode offering an intimate portrait of the creative process as artists across Washington State reveal their motivations behind their work. Streaming at cascadepbs.org.
1: When something like this gets thrown on them, it's just not great.
2: It would mean lower profits for ranchers during a drought, so there wouldn't be much incentive to grow the national herd to bring beef prices down for consumers. I'm Caitlin Tan for Marketplace.

0: still need to make revenue. When people are using less water, does that make it harder to run the business?
1: It does. You know, this is kind of our recession when we get into a drought and we know that we're going to make less revenue. So immediately you have to just change some things and cut costs where you can. When you look at this from a long-term planning perspective, we know we have droughts. So we really plan for times like this, and we can, both from a financial and a water standpoint, we can weather these things. And that's why you see us and other utilities acting quickly to reduce, because the financial impacts and water impacts of going to a worse series of drought restrictions, the impacts are much greater. So that's really what we're trying to prevent. We're also trying to protect the investment everybody's made in their landscape. So the more we can do this up front and save, the better it is in the long term for customers and the utility.
0: What are your longer term strategies for, you know, conservation? Because, you know, at some point, just not watering your lawn isn't going to be enough.
1: Yeah, great question. And that's one of the things we are actually poised to do this year until we got into the drought. But we're really looking to make that big shift back to more native plants and water-wise plants. So bluegrass takes a heck of a lot of water. So we're really going to take a much closer look at getting rid of that, putting in more water-wise landscapes that really provide water savings and environmental benefits and water security. So that will be our focus in the future, is removing and replacing those landscapes when they're not used and don't provide any community value.
0: All right. Greg Fisher is Manager of Demand Planning and Efficiency at Denver Water. Thanks so much for your time.
1: Thank you, Amy. 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
1: Currently 73 degrees, sunny and clear here in Seattle's University District. We'll see a high of 77 this afternoon. It's 3 o'clock.
3: This is forcing us to confront an issue that's always been somewhere in Canadian psyche, is how much exposure to the United States is too much.
4: Trade negotiations between the U.S. and Canada have fallen apart. Tariffs are flying. It's a trade war.
5: For Monday, August 24th, this is All Things Considered from NPR News.
4: I'm Adrian Florido.
5: And I'm Elsa Chang. This hour, a top artificial intelligence company is slowing down the development of one of its models amid concern that AI models could go rogue.
6: And what people need to understand is they need to be treated like a hazardous substance. You need to deal with it in a laboratory in that way.
4: Also ahead, the proposed merger between Hollywood heavyweights Paramount and Warner Brothers is under heavy scrutiny, including from California's Attorney General.
7: I can imagine them in some war room being like, guys, we're getting our butts kicked. What can we do? How can we impose some pressure?
5: Those stories after this news.
8: Live from NPR News in Washington, I'm Ryland Barton. The Supreme Court has paused a lower court's ruling on President Trump's order to restrict mail-in voting for the midterm election. But as NPR's Hansilo Wong reports, the Postal Service is still blocked from following Trump's order.
9: It remains unclear what impact President Trump's order will have on mail-in voting for the midterms. The order calls for the U.S. Postal Service to get lists of eligible voters from states and deliver ballots only to people on those lists. USPS is a financial supporter of NPR. In June, a federal judge in Boston blocked key parts of Trump's order in the 23 states plus Washington, D.C. that sued. That judge found Trump overstepped a president's authority under the Constitution, which gives power to state legislatures and Congress to set federal election rules. The Supreme Court did not weigh in on whether the order is illegal, but it did approve Trump's request to pause the judge's June ruling on the directives for USPS. But the same judge in Boston recently issued a separate ruling that blocks USPS from following Trump's order across the country. Hansilo Wong, NPR News.
8: The Trump administration is pressuring countries to cut economic ties with Iran. As NPR's Michelle Kellerman reports, the Treasury Department calls it Operation Economic Outcast and warns that countries have to choose between the U.S. and Iran.
10: Treasury Secretary Scott Bessent says no one is above the reach of U.S. sanctions if they're helping Iran make money from oil or other key sectors. But he wouldn't spell out what countries could face secondary sanctions or when they might be punished.
11: We know who they are. They know who they are. So when the hammer of U.S. Treasury actions falls upon them, they will have no one to blame but themselves.
10: Asked why the U.S. is giving countries like China and other Iranian trading partners more time to respond to the threat of sanctions, Bessent said, quote, "Why would I want to blow up the global financial system?" Michelle Kellerman, NPR News, Washington.
8: President Trump's super PAC is spending hundreds of thousands of dollars in the final hours before polls close in South Carolina to support Darlene Graham for Senate. As NPR's Tamara Keith reports, Trump endorsed Graham, who's the sister of the late Senator Lindsey Graham.
12: MAGA Inc. is sitting on more than $400 million in campaign cash, but hasn't been spending it. Now the super PAC is injecting $827,000 in last-minute assistance to Darlene Graham for get-out-the-vote phone calls and text messages. Trump also held a rally for Graham last Friday, begging South Carolinians to get out and vote for her in what is expected to be a low-turnout special primary runoff against Republican Congressman Ralph Norman.
13: What I really want you to do is
0: pretend, please, that I'm on the ballot. Just come and vote. It's so important.
12: The power of Trump's endorsement is also on the line. Tamara Keith, NPR News.
8: U.S. stocks drifted to a mixed finish today. This is NPR News.
13: Neighborhoods earlier this month will likely end up being the most expensive fires in Washington history. That's the preliminary assessment of Spokane County Assessor Tom Conis, who tells the Spokesman Review newspaper that estimated damage has already exceeded $1 billion. 833 homes were destroyed. Now, crews are determining how many more structures in evacuation zones were damaged, which could drive up the total further. Items inside the homes and the hundreds of vehicles that burned are not included in the county's damage assessment. Whatcom County is launching a $7 million financial aid program to help more low-income families afford childcare. KNKX's Mitch Borden reports.
14: Next year, Whatcom County will begin offering child care subsidies to low-income households that include kids who are 5 years old and under that do not qualify for state aid. Families that make up to 75% of the state median income, that's about $105,000 annually for a family of four, could qualify. They could get a $300 discount per child for licensed care every month. Sarah Simpson is with the Whatcom County Health and Community Services Department. She says decreasing this cost will go a long way for people.
15: $300 is a week of groceries. I mean, maybe you had to spend a little extra on your utilities that month because it was really hot and you have a new infant and you had to run your air conditioner.
14: These child care subsidies are being funded by the county's Healthy Children's Fund, which was created by a voter-approved tax levy in 2022. I'm Mitch Borden reporting.
13: And in the Little League Baseball World Series, the team representing the Northwest from Tacoma suffered their first loss of the tournament yesterday morning. Nevada beat them 5-0. Washington will play in an elimination game tomorrow at 12 noon. This is KUOW News.
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5: This is All Things Considered from NPR News. I'm Elsa Chang in Culver City, California.
4: And I'm Adrian Florido in Washington. It's been almost a week since President Trump took to Truth Social to exclaim with capital letters and an exclamation point that Canada and the U.S. had reached a trade deal. That deal was not final, though. 3 days later, Canada walked away from the negotiating table. That led Trump to introduce new 50% tariffs on a broad range of Canadian imports over the weekend, and today he threatened Canadian autos with new tariffs. For his part, Canadian Prime Minister Mark Carney has said Canada will not back down and promised to match U.S. tariffs, quote, dollar for dollar.
17: Last spring, I warned that America is trying to break us so they can own us. And I promise that that will never, ever happen. We are keeping that promise.
4: By rejecting what he called a bad deal, Carney accepted that Canada now faces a trade war. Joining us to discuss this is Andrew Coyne. He's a columnist for The Globe and Mail in Canada. Mr. Coyne, thanks for joining us.
18: Good to be with you.
4: Let's start with the Canadian government's decision to reject this deal. Did it surprise you?
18: Not hugely. You always know with these kinds of negotiations that it's never final till it's final, and so it wasn't entirely surprising. I think people were perhaps more bewildered by why they had gotten so close to a deal, given the terms that had emerged. It sure sounded like we'd given up a lot and not gotten a lot in return. So I think he would have been facing some trouble if they had closed the deal.
4: Why did Canada end up walking away?
18: It was touching on issues that went way beyond mere tariffs. I mean, the tariff part was problematic enough. And then on top of that, and I don't have the chapter and verse on this, but according to the Prime Minister, there were demands made that would limit our ability to sign trade treaties with other countries and to trade freely with other countries. And that really touches so closely on sovereignty, and particularly it's our strategy in dealing with this president who was trying to weaponize our dependence in U.S. trade against us. Our strategy is to try to trade more with other countries. So to be told we couldn't do that was just clearly not going to be accepted.
4: What has been the reaction in Canada to Prime Minister Carney's decision to reject a deal with the U.S.?
18: Pretty universally supportive. Trade negotiations are always can be hardball. People understand that. People understand also that trade negotiations are usually about trade. They're usually about countries that would like to trade more closely with each other, but they have some sensitive sectors that they want to protect. In this case, I think the perception and the reality in Canada is that the president wants to dominate us, wants to use trade as a weapon to corral us and to make us into something of a vassal state. And that belief is very firmly held across all parties in this country, for the most part, and all regions of the country.
4: Even so, you know, Canadian businesses are going to be hurt by this trade war, by retaliatory tariffs on U.S. goods. How are industries feeling about being sucked into a trade war?
18: Very apprehensive, and rightly so. The auto industry in this country, which is a huge industry in the large province of Ontario, is looking at a very bleak future with or without this deal. But I think even industry was reacting to the particular terms of this deal, saying we can't possibly accept that.
4: Carney gave a well-received speech at the World Economic Forum in Davos this year, and he talked about a rupture in the world order without mentioning the U.S. Directly. Now he is saying, in his words, America has changed. Is his willingness to stand up to Trump defining Carney as a politician, you think?
18: Yes, very much so. And this is a guy, you know, who worked at Goldman Sachs, studied at Harvard. He's part of the business community. He's not your typical, lefty anti-American, if anybody's trying to portray him that way. This is a guy who would like to get deals done. He's been a deal maker of one kind or another all his life. But I think he also understands the stakes for the country. And I think he understands that this is a moment when he has to lead and has to, you know, summon the will of the country to deal with this existential threat. I think a lot of Canadians would say at this point they think he's rising to the challenge.
4: He's also alluded to Canada's recent efforts to untangle its economy from the U.S.'s, saying that Canada is stronger now than when the United States started this trade war. Is that true? Where does he see this going, and how does he get Canada to where he wants Canada to be?
18: Yeah, this is forcing us to confront an issue that's always been sort of somewhere in Canadian psyche, is how much dependence on the United States, how much exposure to the United States is too much. And I think for most of our history, people would say, look, there's a stable democratic republic to our south. Sometimes they don't pay enough attention to us, or sometimes they can be a little overbearing, but basically we can deal with them. But there is a real determination now to say we cannot be this exposed ever again.
4: Well, I've been speaking with Andrew Coyne, columnist with the Globe and Mail in Canada. Thanks for joining us.
18: My pleasure.
5: The U.S. Supreme Court has issued a new ruling related to an executive order that President Trump signed to restrict mail-in voting. A lower court had blocked key directives from Trump's order, and now the Supreme Court has paused that lower court order. Okay. NPR's Hansi Lo Wang is here to help break down what this decision means and does not mean. Hi, Hansi.
9: Hi, Elsa.
5: So now there's a pause, right, on the lower court ruling. I mean, following all this back and forth in the courts can be hard to follow. What is the main takeaway for listeners at this point in the litigation?
9: This is an interim provisional win for the Trump administration, but we should really keep in mind the Supreme Court did not weigh in on whether Trump's order is legal. And so far, this order has not directly affected mail-in voting. So the main takeaway here is this legal fight, it's far from over.
5: Great. Okay. So can you just remind us what Trump's executive order calls for?
9: Yes. You know, back in March, President Trump put out this order that would limit a way of voting that he himself has used in Florida. And Trump says he wants to stop illegal voting by non-U.S. citizens, which many studies have found to be extremely rare. Mm-hmm. And there are two key directives in this order. One calls for the Department of Homeland Security to develop lists of adult U.S. citizens in each state. And another directive is for the U.S. Postal Service. And I should note, USPS is a financial supporter of NPR. And under Trump's order, USPS is supposed to get lists of eligible mail-in voters from states and deliver mail-in ballots only to people on those lists.
5: Wait, but does President Trump actually have the legal authority to make those directives?
9: Most legal experts say no. And that's what a federal judge in Boston concluded back in June, that Trump's directives overstep a president's authority under the Constitution, because the Constitution gives the power of setting federal election rules to state legislatures and Congress. And the judge also found that USPS has no legal authority to control mail-in voting. So that was a ruling that applied to about half of the states, plus Washington, D.C., and the Supreme Court has now put a pause on. But this month, the same judge in Boston issued a different but related ruling, and that applies nationwide, and it specifically blocks USPS from following Trump's order. And that ruling is still in effect, despite this new ruling from the Supreme Court.
19: Okay, well, let's talk about today. What specifically does today's Supreme Court ruling say?
9: Well, this was an unsigned ruling from the conservative-led court, and it focused on procedural questions, you know, whether that federal judge in Boston, this lower court, ruled too early on the executive order before it was fully carried out. And the court ruled, yes, the judge in Boston should not have blocked Trump's order back in June. And the court also noted that today's ruling does not mean that the Trump administration's implementation of the order will be lawful. The court wrote in its decision, quote, "On that score, time will tell." And I should point out the three liberal justices dissented.
19: And we're just weeks away from the start of mail-in voting for the midterms in some states. What should eligible voters take away from all of this?
9: You know, so far, Trump's order has not directly affected mail-in voting. This legal fight, like I said earlier, is far from over. And so right now, all eligible voters who can vote by mail, it is still on as an option. And we'll have to see how this all plays out.
19: That is NPR's Hansi Lo Wang. Thank you, Hansi.
9: You're welcome, Elsa.
4: Human brain development remains one of the most complex mysteries in biology. Often, scientists look to animal models to study this process. But lab animals, like mice, are not ideal for running experiments over many years or decades, or studying complicated disorders like autism or schizophrenia. Now, scientists have found a new way around those problems by growing special structures called organoids. NPR's Rachel Carlson reports.
20: Organoids are tiny clumps of human cells. They're derived from stem cells, and scientists use them to study human brain development in the lab because they reveal a little more about how cells work inside the body. But organoids usually don't last very long. They typically die within months, maybe a year or two. That means they only show researchers very early stages of the human brain. But in a recent study in the journal Nature, scientists managed to make some organoids grow for 5 years. Dr. Go Li Ming is a neuroscientist at the University of Pennsylvania. She wasn't involved in the current study, but says this is the longest lifespan of organoids to date.
21: This is a technology breakthrough.
20: She says this means researchers could potentially use organoids in longer-term studies of human brain development. Andrea Beckel-Michener is the acting director of the National Institute of Mental Health, which funded grants that supported this research. She says the scientists found the organoids age similarly to cells inside a human body over the 5-year period, showing characteristics of a fetal brain, then a newborn, all the way up to a 4-year-old brain.
22: And they retain characteristics of cells that would be in a living brain of the same age.
20: The study authors also mixed cells of different ages and saw the older cells continued to look like older cells instead of assimilating with the younger ones. Ming says this means the cells seem to have some kind of internal clock.
21: Basically, they have a time stamp. They know what time or in what process they have been through.
20: Beckel-Michener says organoids don't replace the study of actual human brains. But she thinks this is a step towards using organoids to test drug therapies, gene therapies, and figuring out the right time in a cell's life for those treatments. Rachel Carlson, NPR News.
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13: Mostly clear, 79 degrees now at SeaTac Airport. 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Thanks for dropping in today. I'm Kim Malcolm. Immigration courts generally are open to the public.
23: This is something our tax dollars are paying for that we should have an opportunity to observe and have opinions about.
13: But now, advocate volunteers who attend immigration proceedings say they're consistently being denied access. More on that story in the next half hour.
1: 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And from Amazon, working with local food banks like Bird Bar Place and United Way of King County to deliver groceries from food banks to the doorsteps of people who need them. Amazon has delivered more than 6.1 million meals to families in need across the Puget Sound region since 2020.
13: Quick look now at some of our top stories this afternoon. The U.S. Supreme Court has cleared the way for President Trump to move ahead with his executive order restricting mail-in voting, although it remains unclear how much his administration can implement it before the fast-approaching midterm elections. Today's decision appears to leave room for additional court challenges that could further slow Trump's order. And two children are among four people killed in Gaza today in Israeli strikes, a week after U.S. officials asked Israel to reduce their attacks. A four-year-old was killed when his family was unable to flee after an evacuation warning by the Israeli military. More through the afternoon here on KUOW.
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13: Sunny, clear, 76 degrees right now in Seattle's University District. And tomorrow it'll be even warmer, sunny, and temperatures around 84 degrees in Seattle. This is KUOW at 320.
4: This is All Things Considered from NPR News. I'm Adrian Florido.
19: And I'm Elsa Chang. California's attorney general suddenly canceled a meeting scheduled for today about a proposed merger between Hollywood heavyweights. The $111 billion consolidation would join Paramount Skydance with Warner Brothers Discovery. Now, many people in the film industry want to block this deal, but now some are calling for a settlement. To make sense of all the latest twists and turns, we're joined now by NPR culture correspondent Mandalit Del Barco here in Culver City, California. Hi, Mandalit.
3: Hi, Elsa. It's so nice to be sitting next to you in the studio.
19: It is, face to face. Okay, so just remind us, Mandalit, why this merger has been so controversial.
3: Yeah, so actors, writers, and filmmakers are trying to block the proposed mega merger, and they believe that it would be disastrous for the film industry. Could mean thousands of lost jobs, fewer films are made, higher prices for moviegoers. And the deal faces an antitrust lawsuit filed by attorneys general from 12 states, including California, as well as litigation by the Writers Guild of America, the WGA.
19: Right. Okay. So what does the chairman of Paramount, David Ellison, have to say about all of that now?
3: Well, a few weeks ago, he wrote a New York Times op-ed saying he loves movies and he's committed to putting out 30 films a year with the combined studios of Paramount and Warner Brothers.
19: That's a lot.
3: Yeah, right? Well, actually, it's about the same as they do now individually. But now Ellison is apparently so put off by questions about his politics and these legal challenges that there's speculation he may move Paramount out of California unless the litigation is resolved by October 1st. That's when Paramount has to begin paying Warner Brothers shareholders $7 million a day. During a recent Politico summit in Sacramento, Paramount's chief legal officer, Macon Del Rahim, addressed the rumors that Ellison may move the studio out of Los Angeles.
6: His, I think, intent is to be committed to be California. There's a point at which where you have a duty, I think fiduciary duty to your shareholders. You have to take a look at the business environment and look to see what's best for not only the community, the business, and ultimately, you know, go to a place where you want it.
19: I mean, presumably this threat to take Paramount out of Los Angeles has not gone over well, right? What's been the response?
3: Yeah, well, California State Attorney General Rob Bonta says it's an attempt to blackmail regulators. And during an interview with The Ankler, Bonta said Paramount seems to be grasping at straws.
7: You know, literally, I can imagine them in some war room being like, guys, we're getting our butts kicked. What can we do? How can we impose some pressure? Hey, maybe we should threaten to leave California. How about that? It really just looks desperate.
3: Bonta says he's open to a settlement if Paramount negotiates in good faith. A judge in Oakland has already set a trial date for March.
19: Wait, but what about the meeting that didn't happen today with the attorneys general and Paramount? Like, what was that supposed to be about?
3: Well, they were supposed to be meeting with Ellison and his team to begin discussing a possible settlement. But last night, Bonta called it off. And in a statement he shared with NPR, he said Paramount had leaked and misrepresented the alleged substance of the preliminary discussions. He said he'd be happy to meet again as soon as Paramount stops playing games.
19: And real quick, Mondelez, here in California, it feels like this whole case is now seeping into state politics. Can you explain like how you've seen that playing out?
3: California Governor Gavin Newsom says he'd like both sides to settle out of court with certain caveats. And so does Los Angeles Mayor Karen Bass. Both of them say they worry about Paramount leaving Los Angeles. For decades, it was a film and TV capital, but it's been losing production to other cities, other states, other countries. And you have to remember that Paramount Pictures is 114 years old, the very last of the big legacy studios left standing in the actual place called Hollywood. So moving to Tennessee or Georgia or Texas would be a really big deal.
19: Huge deal. That is NPR's Mondelez Del Barco. Thank you, Mondelez.
3: Sure. Thank you.
4: For more than 15 years, a patch of woods in northeast Pennsylvania has hosted a week-long summer camp for children who've survived brain injuries. Camp Cranium is a testament to the fact that medical advances have meant more people survive such injuries. But as Lydia McFarlane at member station WVIA reports, recent decisions by Congress and the Trump administration have jeopardized brain injury research.
0: It was Lucas Hardy's turn at the outdoor rock wall. A mechanical hoist lifted him from his wheelchair, and he started climbing with his arms. The machine supported the rest of his body and gave the 14-year-old an extra boost. When Hardy reached the top, 30 feet up, he smiled and rang a bell. There were 25 campers this summer at Camp Cranium. They ranged in age from 10 to 21. Brianna Engelman suffered a brain injury when she was 5 during treatment for severe epilepsy. She first came to camp as a teen. She says that was the first time she was around so many people like her.
10: It made me think, well, there's actually good people out there.
0: Engelman flits between the archery and crafting groups, gathering song requests for a dance that evening. She's 21 now, and it's her last year as a camper. Next time she comes back, she says it'll be as a counselor.
10: It's shown me like how all the different like conditions out there, and I can write about them, shown me different ways to adapt. I've gotten more confident, feeling more confidence in myself since I've been here.
0: 2.8 million Americans suffer a traumatic brain injury every year. Almost 500,000 of them are children. Though recent research suggests that's probably an undercount. Last year, the Centers for Disease Control and Prevention was just about to launch a new nationwide system to track concussions, one form of traumatic brain injury. But then the Trump administration fired hundreds of CDC employees, including the team in charge of the tracking program. Emily Hilliard is a spokeswoman for the United States Department of Human Services. In a statement, she said the CDC's brain injury work is now being handled by other staff. But the firings haven't been the only cause for concern among advocates. They're also worried about future federal support. Rebecca Wolfkeel is the executive director of the National Association of State Head Injury Administrators.
11: Brain injury can happen to anybody, and it happens to most people, frankly, at some point in their lives. They might sustain a concussion.
0: For almost 30 years, Congress has funded research through the Traumatic Brain Injury Act, the TBI Act. It's been renewed 4 times, most recently in 2018. But Congress didn't renew the act in 2024. Right now, money is still flowing to the CDC, but without reauthorization, the future is unclear. Rick Willis is the CEO of the Brain Injury Association of America.
12: The TBI Act is the only piece of federal funding for traumatic brain injury at the federal level. So really, we're aiming just to preserve what we have.
0: Along with money for research, the act provides millions in grant funding to states to support brain injury programs. Camp Cranium, though, is mostly insulated from the federal uncertainty. It's a nonprofit that's mostly supported by private donors. Operations Director Drew Meyer was supervising archery for the campers. While he watched, a few tears slipped out from behind his dark sunglasses.
24: They'll come out here and they'll shoot for 3 hours and start hitting the target. I haven't seen anything yet that they haven't been able to do.
0: Tony Sadowski is the camp's executive director. His teenage son, Brian, is also a longtime camper. He suffered a brain injury when he was 6.
4: We go from that scary, traumatic moment as parents where you're in the emergency room not knowing what version of your son's going to wake up. And we're very lucky to be able to be here and enjoy this week with him.
0: The House of Representatives voted in July to renew the federal law supporting traumatic brain injury research, but the Senate has yet to act. For NPR News, I'm Lydia McFarlane in Pittston, Pennsylvania.
8: 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And this is NPR News.
13: 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I'm Kim Malcolm. The U.S. Treasury Secretary issues more economic threats against the Iranian regime and countries that do business with them. And more than 50 new wildfires broke out in the Pacific Northwest over the weekend. Our top stories from KUOW and NPR next.
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13: And later on All Things Considered, a decades-long effort to teach Washington State students tribal history has now come to fruition.
14: They need to know about treaties, sovereignty, who the tribes are, where the tribes are, our original territory, and what a reservation is.
13: KUW's Gustavo Sagredo will tell us about a new social studies curriculum being launched in public schools across the state. That's in the next 20 minutes.
15: Live from NPR News in Culver City, California, I'm Dwayne Brown. The Trump administration has announced a new round of secondary sanctions aimed at any country that does business with Iran. As the U.S. war with Iran nears the six-month mark with no end in sight, Treasury Secretary Scott Bessent says the U.S. is widening its scope while giving countries a short timeline to respond.
16: We are giving everyone the opportunity to remedy bad behavior. Why would I want to blow up the global financial system? We believe that it is important to level set and give people a cure period, but they should know that that will move very quickly and that we are serious. Secondary sanctions are a very powerful tool.
15: Bessent says the new sanctions will put even more pressure on an Iranian economy that's already been battered by previous sanctions and a U.S. naval blockade in the Persian Gulf. The White House is celebrating its efforts to redefine education at a back-to-school event at the Rose Garden. That's where President Trump and Education Secretary Linda McMahon spoke. NPR's Janaki Mehta has more.
17: President Trump kicked off his speech by touting his administration's efforts to ban transgender students from playing school sports and removing, quote, far-left extremism from the classroom. He also hailed what will soon become the first nationwide private school choice program.
25: One year ago, as part of the Great Big Beautiful Bill, we passed the Education Freedom Tax Credit, the largest ever expansion of school choice.
17: 31 states have already opted into the program, which will go into effect next year. The president also praised Secretary McMahon for her efforts to dwindle down the operations of the Education Department, which has been a central goal of the second Trump administration. Janaki Mehta, NPR News.
15: On Wall Street, stocks finished mixed today ahead of this week's earnings report from NVIDIA. 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
13: This is KUOW News. I'm Kim Malcolm in Seattle. Over 50 new fires were sparked over the weekend across Washington and Oregon as thunderstorms and lightning rolled across the region. The largest of them is the Coal Wash Fire, which started Saturday on the Yakima Reservation. It's already burned over 38,000 acres of grass and brush, and it's 8% contained. Air quality remains good in western Washington today, although it drops to moderate or unhealthy as you head east into the Cascades. The Washington Smoke Blog says starting this afternoon, eastern parts of King, Snohomish, Skagit, and Whatcom counties could start to see smoke and haze from some Cascade fires, which could drop our air quality for a day or two. A Seattle City Council member says it's time for Mayor Katie Wilson to implement a plan for public safety. KNKX's Anna Marie Yanni reports.
5: Bob Kettle chairs the council's Public Safety Committee. He's reiterating his call to Mayor Wilson to turn on closed-circuit television cameras across the city, including in the Stadium District. Wilson has said the cameras will stay off until a privacy and data audit this fall is reviewed.
9: We can't, again, wish or hope that nobody gets killed on the streets in Pioneer Square, particularly when we have a system that's gone through the vetting, gone through the protocols.
5: Kettle says the moment is now. After the mayor requested an investigation into the flow of information to the public following the Bite of Seattle shooting.
9: This is not just an investigation of SPD leadership. This is of the system, which is the mayor and her administration.
5: The Seattle City Council has a two-week hiatus starting Monday. I'm Anna Mariani reporting.
13: The first superintendent of Washington's newest juvenile detention center was fired after accusations that he sexually harassed an employee. The Washington State Standard reports that Kendrick Rochelle was investigated shortly before he was let go this spring for poor performance. A former staffer says Rochelle repeatedly made her uncomfortable, telling her she was beautiful and asking her questions about her personal life. That's according to an investigator's report cited by the Standard, who reportedly made the allegations after she was fired. She says Rochelle also frequently brought up her child's father, offering to, quote, take him out and suggesting he knew five detainees who could do it. Rochelle says that exchange never happened. Rochelle, who is Black, was hired to oversee the new Harbor Heights youth facility in Aberdeen. He says his firing may have been racially motivated. This is KUOW News.
18: As the U.S. tries to put more economic pressure on Iran, what will it do to Iran's trading partner, China? On the next Morning Edition from NPR News.
13: 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It's 3:35.
19: This is All Things Considered from NPR News. I'm Elsa Chang in Culver City, California.
4: And I'm Adrian Florido in Washington. Last month, an AI model that was not supposed to be online hacked its way onto the internet and into another company. Now, the company behind that model, OpenAI, is temporarily slowing down the development of its leading-edge AI models to try to make sure that does not happen again. NPR's John Ruich is following this story. Hi, John.
20: Hey, Adrian.
4: This move, John, to slow down development, is the company saying, in effect, we're worried that our AI product is becoming dangerous?
20: Pretty much, yeah. I mean, this is the first big AI company to come out and say they're doing this. And this all comes after OpenAI admitted that during test runs, some of its semi-autonomous AI agents were, like, leaving secret notes for each other about how to do things that they weren't supposed to do, like sneaking onto the internet. And one agent, as you say, that was being tested actually did escape a supposedly secure test area, got on the internet and hacked into another company called Hugging Face to try to crib the answers to a test it was taking. I had an interview with OpenAI's Mia Gleese about the company's response to security concerns.
21: Believe me, it's been an all-hands-on-deck effort.
20: Gleese oversees evaluations of OpenAI's models, including frontier models on the cutting edge, as well as making sure they're in alignment, which is the word AI companies use for ensuring that AI does what people want.
21: So we are proactively making sure that we feel really confident about our safety and alignment mitigations and the security that we have in place before we advance that frontier significantly.
20: So there are some technical terms in there, but what's clear is OpenAI was surprised by what happened, and they're trying to prevent something like it, or worse, from happening again.
4: What exactly is OpenAI doing to slow things down?
20: Well, they're revamping the research environments for testing AI so that they're better isolated to prevent agents from escaping. They're expanding the way they monitor testing so they know more about what the models are thinking, and they don't get surprised if they start to go off script. OpenAI has also hit pause for 2 weeks on the development of an unrelated model called Astra. Now, this one hasn't been released to the public yet, but the company says it was advancing so fast that it had the potential to carry out damaging cyber attacks without humans in the loop. So they're making their testing safer before starting work on it again.
4: Wow. It is worth mentioning, John, that in general, AI companies have been going pedal to the metal to develop models as fast as they can. What do experts say about this latest move?
20: I called up Alan Woodward. He's a professor of computer science at the University of Surrey in the UK. He says pausing like this is actually a good thing when dealing with these incredibly and increasingly capable models.
2: And what people need to understand is they need to be treated like a hazardous substance. You need to deal with it in a laboratory in that way.
20: So like viruses or pathogens, these models, he says, have gotten to the point where they have the potential to do a lot of damage, and safety needs to catch up.
4: OpenAI is just one company that we're talking about here. Does he think that other companies should be doing the same thing?
20: Yeah, in fact, other companies have also reported security breaches involving AI agents. Those include Anthropic and Meta. Both Woodward and Mia Gliese at OpenAI say everybody should be considering this.
21: Personally, I'm very supportive of figuring out how we could get to a point that we could have a more broad sort of slowdown or pause when we think it's necessary.
20: She says as a society, we need to prepare for a world where ultra-powerful models are available to a lot more people, not just being tested behind closed doors. Now, a lot of people say governments should be doing more. And in fact, today, Alabama's attorney general announced it was investigating OpenAI over the Hugging Face incident. But so far, we haven't seen a lot of regulation. And so for now, it's down to individual companies and their own ethics.
4: Well, I've been speaking with NPR's John Ruich. John, thank you.
20: You're welcome.
19: Immigration courts are generally open to the public, with a few exceptions, like if the case involves a child or matters of national security. But reporter Alex Cox from member station WRKF has spoken with advocate volunteers who observe immigration proceedings across the country, and they say that they are consistently being denied access.
3: The last place you might expect to find an immigration court is a luxury apartment complex with gilded marble floors and a rooftop pool. But if you take the elevator to the fifth floor of the Rivermark Center in downtown Baton Rouge, Louisiana, you'll find just that. Outside of the courtroom, you can often find Bonnie Bylin scribbling notes. She's a court observer, someone who volunteers to sit in as an independent observer who documents the proceedings. She says she's been trained to take note of things that are different or feel wrong and report them.
6: That information could indicate that there's a new trend taking place nationwide.
3: Byland is with the immigrant rights advocacy group Misión Migrantes. Various immigrant rights organizations across the country have observer programs like this. But they only work if observers can get into the courtrooms, which was a problem for the longest time in Baton Rouge.
6: We were never allowed into an individual hearing, although we did request. We were told the answer's no.
3: Things changed after Byland and others joined a lawsuit seeking access to the court. Now they're let in with consistency, but they're among the lucky ones.
7: There are courts where access seems more accessible, and there are courts where access is much more problematic.
3: That's Katie Fleming with the Acacia Center for Justice. It's one of the biggest organizations that works with observers across the country. She says access varies from court to court and judge to judge. It's especially hard, she says, when observers want to join a hearing online, as courts use the video conferencing platform WebEx.
7: The hearings via WebEx are certainly the most problematic.
3: That's because official federal guidance says WebEx is only for people involved in the case, unless it's completely online and there is no physical courtroom. So immigration hearings often happen without observers. This, Fleming says, is especially concerning given the structure of immigration courts.
7: It's one of the few independent accountability mechanisms that's left to keep an eye on the immigration court system that is really driven and overseen by the executive branch.
3: She says with the Trump administration trying to decrease immigration courts' extensive backlog, massive changes are being made very quickly. Like judges deciding on asylum cases on the spot without a trial. Gracie Willis is an attorney for the National Immigration Project, a legal advocacy organization. She says it's everyone's First Amendment right to observe proceedings to decide whether you agree with what the administration is doing or not.
22: This is something that our tax dollars are paying for, that we should have an opportunity to observe and have opinions about.
3: But most people don't have time to sit in long early morning hearings to see how things are done. So observers matter, she says.
22: Very few people will ever step foot into immigration court. It's really important to help translate that into information that everyday folks can understand.
3: Observers across the country are suing to secure access to courts, arguing that the Department of Justice has shown a pattern in practice of denying them access. A representative from the Department of Justice declined to comment, but the agency has maintained in court it's following federal rules, which say proceedings are presumed open to the public. For NPR News, I'm Alex Cox in Baton Rouge.
13: And this is KUOW. I'm Kim Malcolm. The Suquamish tribe has unveiled a new social studies curriculum for neighboring public schools to use. It's part of a statewide, decades-long effort to teach Washington State students tribal history. As KUOW's Gustavo Sagrero reports, every school district is different, but students on what was once Suquamish tribal lands could start learning their history this school year.
0: Number 23.
10: In the building of Chief Kitsap Academy with large windows overlooking Nesica Bay, a group of about 50 educators from around the Puget Sound region called up numbers like a bingo game.
0: 22. Which is Elliott Bay.
10: But instead of numbers on a card, they scanned a large blue and green map of the Salish Sea with markers for the different Suquamish villages around Puget Sound. Each of those numbers once had a name. That's Dr. Elise Washines. She's a longtime educator and a current education manager and member of the Yakima Nation. She's giving the educators of eight nearby school districts a preview of Suquamish tribal history. Washines worked on this curriculum with others for the Suquamish tribe for the past two decades, like Dr. Laura Lynn, who's a former assistant director for Washington State's Office for Native Education, and Barbara Lawrence, a lead researcher, historian, and renowned Suquamish storyteller and tribal member. Together, they built this curriculum for high and middle school students.
14: They need to know about treaties, sovereignty, who the tribes are, where the tribes are, our original territory, and what a reservation is, and all that means.
10: It's part of a state-mandated effort to teach more Native American history in Washington State public schools. The Suquamish Since Time Immemorial curriculum walks through the location of tribal villages around the Salish Sea. It also touches on the Treaty of Point Elliott and asks students to look at the treaty as an example of U.S. foreign policy and to explore how it affects the tribe today. The Suquamish tribe received a grant from the Washington Office of Superintendent of Public Instruction as a way to fund the curriculum development.
14: And we had $30,000. That's it. That's all we had from a grant.
10: That money went to Washines and Lynn for their decades of work. Getting school districts on board with teaching the curriculum hasn't been easy. Statewide, 85 of the 325 school districts haven't collaborated with local tribes to incorporate their specific material. That's according to a report published this year from the state's Board of Education. Most of those districts are in eastern Washington, with more limited resources. The biggest district in the state has someone dedicated to incorporating tribal curriculum.
11: This is Suquamish land. This is Muckleshoot land.
10: That's Shanna Brown from Seattle Public Schools.
11: We need to behave as good guests. And that means being willing to learn. And that means willing to sometimes let others take the lead, especially when we are talking about Suquamish history.
10: Brown says she's working on building a relationship between Seattle Public School officials and the Muckleshoot Indian tribe. For her part, Lawrence is excited for people taking up Suquamish history, but says there's still plenty of work to be done. Much of Suquamish history before the Treaty of Point Elliott, even the village names, have been lost to time, university records, and the near eradication of the Lushootseed language, says educator Washines.
0: So even the name Suquamish and the meaning is being researched at this exact moment. When languages are forbidden, made illegal, and punishable, the loss of language is inevitable.
10: As researchers like Lawrence learn more, the classroom lessons will expand, becoming what is known as a living curriculum. Gustavo Sagrero, KUOW News.
13: And And coming up here on KUOW, California's Attorney General cancels a meeting with Paramount Skydance over the Warner Brothers merger and antitrust lawsuit. And we'll have the latest on the labor talks between Seattle Public Schools and its teachers. Our top stories from KUOW and NPR in 13 minutes.
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1: And this is KUOW 94.9, Seattle's NPR news station. I'm Kim Malcolm. Sunny, 81 degrees now in Arlington, 79 degrees now in Seattle's University District. U.S. officials are threatening new economic sanctions against countries and entities doing business with Iran. And Washington's wildfire season is growing into one of the biggest ever. 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
1: 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Canada's prime minister is vowing to match Trump's tariffs dollar for dollar. 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